protecting ourselves from it? First of all, Exodus 20:17 gives us that perspective. Wanting the possessions of others just because they have it and I think I should have it also. And when we look at this sin, like all sin, it's against God first. And that makes it a great sin. When I sin against the Lord, that's a horrific thing. But coveting what my neighbor has is also a sin against my neighbor. Because what happens if you see what he has and you think you should have it? Immediately, it starts to change your attitude about him. You're going to think differently about him because, you know, he's up there and I'm down here because I don't have that. It's going to change how you relate to that neighbor. It's going to change how you talk to them, how you think about them. Therefore, it's going to cause you to sin against your neighbor as well. You're going to change your whole relationship with them because you are lusting for that which they possess. And we see that. And as he gives us the whole detail there, it's everything that your neighbor has, from his wife to his dog. Everything. He says it's not yours, it belongs to him. Don't even look at it with any attitude that I need that or I want that. You just don't allow that. And then he also talks about the things that are highly valued by the world. He says in 1 John, don't allow yourself to fall in love with the world. Love not the world, nor the things that are in the world. Because when a man falls in love with the world, it pushes the love of the Father aside. You can't love God and the world at the same time. Whenever you become infatuated with something or some experience out there that you believe you are to have, God takes second place immediately in your life. You can't have both of them on the throne. And whenever all you're working for is for your summer vacation or that retirement so you can become a fisherman or a hunter or you can travel around the world and see the world, when that's what's on your mind, that's what you're obsessed with, God is second place. And whenever you're lusting after that and that's what you think about, that's what you talk about, that's what you plan for, God is second place. It's automatically sin. It's idolatry. And that's what he says. But he says, be careful because the world is glittery. And by your nature, you're fleshly. You'll never get away from that as long as you're in this world. You're automatically attracted to things. You're automatically convinced that these are things you need. And when we look around us, we realize, especially in the 20th century, the 21st century, we ought to have that. And part of the reason is our education, by the media, by our educational system, by our parents, by our government. You see, our parents, us, were taught every person ought to own a house. That's a right. Not that you just ought to. That's everybody ought to own a house. That's their right. Everybody ought to be able to retire when they're 60 or 65, not just retire, but retire so they can go out and pleasure themselves and enjoy leisure. And you see, it's not just something that you can work toward and get there maybe. It's a right. We were taught that by the government. And a lot of folks are angry today because they didn't get the retirement that they lusted for. And they're bitter people. I talk with several older men that I'm thinking of, and even a woman or two. They're bitter in their soul. You know why? Because they believe the lie of the world, that this was their right and they didn't get it. And because it was something they coveted, now they're angry. They're angry at God because he wasn't fair. They're angry at the other people at their job because they retired and did okay and they didn't. And their life is miserable. Coveting has brought them to that point because they believe the lie of the world. The same is true with the generation right now in the 21st century. We have all this great technology. We're connected to the entire globe. We have all these trinkets and gadgets and all this stuff that our younger people believe fully that it's their right to own. It's not just something they might do, it's their right. And it just ain't right if mom and dad don't get it for them. In my day, the biggest

thing was an old jalopy. You didn't think about no new car. You found one, you know, that somebody else had junked, and you tried to patch it up enough to run it. That's what you lusted for, if you want to call it that. But the thing is, we have all this stuff. The problem with all this stuff, it costs a lot of money. And it costs more than most people can afford. So our federal government had this bright ideal, we will give them credit. Lots of it. I heard a story just the other day. I might have told you this last week. A fellow that picked strawberries in California. And there's nothing wrong with that. In fact, they make good money picking strawberries in California. But when the federal government forced the banks into selling making these loans for these houses without any down payment and do the subprime and all the other junk, this man bought a house that cost $400,000. He was a strawberry picker. If I heard the story right and they were telling it right, this man had the loan and the subloan. He made a few payments on the loan, but lived there 3 years before they foreclosed and booted him out. He didn't have the money to pay for it to begin with. What happened? The government that taught the people that you should have whatever you want, it's your right, and that you should be able to live like the guy next door, it's your right, and since you can't afford it, we'll loan you the money, and if you can't pay it back, we'll let you declare bankruptcy and get out from under your load. They've taught them that. And so what we have is a world system that enables coveting and lust and desiring and believing I ought to be able to have whatever I want because I'm kind of the center of the world anyway. And when the Lord said, be careful you don't fall in love with the world, that's what he was talking about. And again, we realize there are some things that are basic needs. And the Lord dealt with that in Matthew 6. He says, don't worry about. His word there was don't take thought for. But what he's talking about is worrying and being anxious about what might happen tomorrow, what might happen next year. Take no thought saying what shall we eat or what shall we drink or wherewithal shall we be clothed. Because this is what all the Gentiles are running after. They're concerned about all of this. He said, instead, you seek the things that pertain to the kingdom of God and your heavenly Father will provide the things you need. Now, again, we have a whole different perception of need than the rest of the world does. In fact, some of us that are older realize that we have things today that most people think they absolutely have to have it, can't live. But even some of the women present today, when they were starting out, there was no such thing. A simple one for most of you to identify with is an automatic washer. Now, I won't ask how many of you washed on a washboard because then you're going to be a dinosaur in everybody else's eyes, so I won't ask you that. But we'll just go back to the other type washer with the wash tubs and all that stuff. Do you realize the women of that day never desired an automatic washer? You want to know why they didn't desire one? There wasn't one. And if you'd have talked to my grandma about a microwave, she thought you'd been reading one of those science fiction books because there was no such thing. And we could go on with all the new stuff we have today that so many people think, if I don't have that, I can't live. They lived for 6,000 years before they had that. What we need to realize is so many things that we think we have to have. Now, my daughter would holler amen to this very quickly. If there's not bread on the table when you set the meal, then you forgot to set the meal. Because her dad has to have bread to eat. Well, I was informed in Jamaica this year that we were going to have the meals Jamaican style. They don't eat bread. They eat lots and lots and lots of rice instead. So when we went to camp, they had a few loaves of bread to make sandwiches with for lunch one day. They didn't have bread for the rest of it. And of course, the ones that knew me ribbed me about it. I don't guess you're going to eat this week, are you? Since you say you don't eat unless you got bread. The thing is, I did quite well.

of covetousness, because your life does not consist of things. Your life is about whether or not you're happy in your soul, whether the Holy Spirit has placed peace in your heart, joy in your soul. Because if you're happy in your soul, you can live with pretty much everything else. And as Dr. Berg was saying in the Sunday school class this morning, whenever we are put into heated situations, what's in our heart is revealed. Whenever we're put in situations where there are the glitter and the allurements, our heart's revealed. Because if we take off after those, it shows that we're running after the flesh and after the world and not after Christ. Jesus taught here about this poor, foolish farmer. There was nothing wrong with what the farmer did as far as making proper storage for what he had harvested. It was the attitude of his heart. It was the attitude of his heart. I've done all this. I now am going to fix my retirement, and I'm going to retire and just eat, drink, and be merry. And God reminds him, fella, that's not what life is about. Life is about glorifying God, serving God. Life is about God, not about us. And because you have done this, and remember, he taught the parable on the back of that statement, don't let your life be run by covetousness. Beware of it in your life. And then, of course, when we talk about the love for the world, we realize that it destroys the soul. I guess the biggest thing in my lifetime that I've seen people rush toward is the concept of leisure, pleasure, and entertainment. I don't know what the younger people, and by that I mean people 40 and down to 25, they think every Friday they have to go to the bar and party. They can't live without that. That's what their life is about. It's about me. It's about me trying to appease and pleasure my flesh. That's all they know. They think that's part of life. That's part of existing. That's part of what life is about. And they're miserable people because the soul's not satisfied. The Bible tells us that the eye of man can never be satisfied. The flesh of man really can never be satisfied because the soul is not satisfied with things. That's why the Lord told us in 1 John 2, be careful you don't fall in love with the things of the world because they'll never satisfy you. Your soul can only be satisfied through Jesus Christ. And we look now at the keys to victory. First of all, spiritual life. Paul told the church at Corinth in 1 Corinthians 6, you've been washed, you've been sanctified, you are justified in the name of the Lord Jesus. Therefore, all these things, what he had named there in those verses prior to verse 11, all of those things you've put aside. You don't live after the flesh anymore. You don't desire those things. You don't run after those things. You now are focused on Jesus Christ. You now are focused on spiritual things. You're focused on eternity, not here and now. Therefore, you're living for God. You now have spiritual life, therefore you have spiritual capacity, therefore you can have the Holy Spirit control in your life. Secondly, I have to believe that God will provide. I did not say I have to believe God can provide. I hear that all the time. Oh, I believe God can do it. That's not what I said. I have to come to the place that I believe God will provide all I need. If I don't believe that he can provide all I need, then I'm going to struggle with fear and anxiety. I'm going to want things that I believe will make me secure. I'm going to want things that I think I can hold on to and they'll anchor me because I'm not trusting God. That's why I said in the beginning, all of this hinges on what I believe about God or my unbelief about God. If I can't believe that God can do it, then I'm going to be in trouble right up front. But if I don't believe God's taking care of my needs, I become discontent. And when I'm discontent, I start looking around to find something that will content me. And that's when I start coveting. That's when I start desiring and lusting for those things that I now imagine will satisfy my need. And when I start wanting that, then I start trying to figure out how I can get that. And I'll do everything in my power

0: get it. Jesus said, seek first the kingdom of God. I'll take care of the rest of it. Do I really believe Matthew 6:33? That if I seek him, if I follow him, if I walk with him, he will supply my needs, all of my needs. That will determine how much I have to battle with coveting and discontentment. He says in 1 Timothy 6, verse 6, godliness with contentment. And notice how he hinges it or hooks it together. Godliness, living a godly life with contentment, is great gain. Understanding that we really have no control over anything. God is in control. God is the sovereign. And while God gives us latitude and tells us to work to earn what we need, God is in control. We have seen so many times, especially in the last 20 years, entire billions decimated overnight. If the guy who owned the Twin Towers or the corporation was trusting in that as their whole thing in life, they really trusted in sinking sand, didn't they? Because they don't exist anymore. Do you realize two more generations from now, all that will be is something in the history book? All of that glory, if you ever looked at those buildings, they were more than awesome. I don't know a good word to describe the Twin Towers. But just standing over at the Statue of Liberty and looking over there just brought awe to you. Those things were magnificent. They were something to talk about. But you know what? They're history now. And that happened in just a few moments. We have to realize everything in our life. A few years ago, not just two, but a few years ago, when the stock market took its huge plunge, I know men whose retirement accounts were cut in half overnight. That's devastating. And if that's all you have, if your trust is not in the Lord, you're in big trouble if we have another one of those. The thing is, I have to believe he'll take care of me and supply all of my needs. Then I have to learn how to be content. That's what the Apostle Paul said in Philippians 4. Not that I speak in respect of want, for I've learned in whatever state I am therewith to be content. I know how to be abased. I know how to abound. Everywhere in all things I'm instructed, both to be full and to be hungry, both to abound and to suffer need. Paul said, doesn't matter. You see, for the Christian that's trusting God, who's died to the old man, is made alive to the new man, he can live in a tent or a castle and be absolutely happy. Even in this hot weather, he can live with a fan or an air conditioner and be happy. Hello. I know where you're at. I live with my wife every day. 65 degrees. The thing is, in all seriousness, I can eat steaks or I can eat soup. And I'll be happy. You know why? Because that's not what makes me happy. What makes me happy is the presence of the Holy Spirit generating the fruit of the Spirit in my soul. And when he gives you peace, there's peace. It doesn't matter what your last meal was. It doesn't matter what car you're driving in. It doesn't matter what house you're living in. That's the difference. Paul said, I've learned contentment. I'm happy in the Lord. Therefore, whatever I have, great. If God blesses with me with more, great. If he doesn't and takes away what I have, that's fine too. I've learned to be content. And then I remember that God always looks on my heart. God's not looking this morning at which suit I put on out of my closet. God's watching my heart. As we were singing the hymns, I reminded myself, quit mouthing the words. Think about the words. When you talk about the cross and him hanging there for your sin, think about it when you sing it, because that's what makes it a reality. God looks at our heart. And if I'm just mouthing words and singing the tune, it means nothing. In fact, it's almost blasphemy because I'm pretending to be worshiping God and I'm not. But when I'm singing the words from my heart, God's being honored and glorified, and my soul's being rejuvenated by the faith that's being generated there and by the working of the Holy Spirit. When I put my check in the offering plate, just drop it in? Or have I really given time that morning when I was writing the check, thanking God that I had a paycheck last week that came from? And I want to worship Him with a portion of that. And I've gone through that process this morning. Do I really thank Him? Is it really worship? Because you see, when I drop it in there, God's not looking at my fingers and the piece of paper. He's looking at my heart. Because that's where it's all taken place anyway. If it's taken place, is in the heart. I have to realize that. And when I have coveting in my heart, God sees it. When I have lust in my heart, God sees it. And then to sum it up, I have to remember that the world runs on lust and coveting. In 2 Peter, he warns them twice in one chapter about the false teachers and about the people of the world, that they make merchandise of you. Isn't it amazing, with all of our technology, all the gimmickry around us, how much you're blasted with advertising? Because they know your nature is to be discontent and to want something else. And if you're not discontent, their task is, if they're a good advertiser, is to make you discontent. That car you have is 3 years old. It has this many miles on it. It probably needs brakes by now, and you probably need some new tires, and you got a couple of dents in it. Look at this. The whole ideal is to make you discontent and then show you what you should have and make you covet in your heart, and then you're going to go after it. If they sell you on it, you're going to go after it. And it doesn't matter what it is. The whole ideal is they are making merchandise of you because they don't care about you. They could care less about you and your car or anything else. All they want is that money out of your checking account to go in their account and for you to take whatever product it is with you. They could care less. And if you buy some of this technology today, as I did here a few weeks ago, called about a piece on one for somebody else, but I called about it, and my call went to China. Because that's where it was made, that's where the parts were going to come from, so I had to talk to some, you know, and Chinese can talk English, but boy, I have a hard time understanding it. But the thing is, they didn't care about me back where I bought that, even though they were nice and courteous. And even when I called to get the number I needed to call for this piece, they were nice and courteous. They didn't really care. They'd already sold me that and spent my money, you know. The thing is, God knows what's going on in the world system. And He knows how apt we are to fall into coveting. So He says, be careful. And then, to sum it up, Psalm 119, 35 and 36, David prayed. Whenever I sense myself beginning to focus too much on something or some experience, and I realize I may fall into coveting, here's what he says. Make me to go in the path of thy commandments, for therein do I delight. Incline my heart unto thy testimonies, and not to covetousness. David's praying for God to protect him from himself. And that's what we should do when we sense that we might be falling into that. Lord, I really would like to have that. I run to Him and pray. And then the final one you're going to sing about this morning in our closing hymn. When upon life's billows your tempest toss, when you're discouraged, thinking all is lost. And I would put in our little thought this morning. Whenever your eyes are turned to the world, and your heart begins to beat fast, and you think, I need that. Count your blessings. Name them one by one. It'll surprise you what the Lord has done, and it'll amaze you how fast the glitter of that begins to fade. And you figure out, I don't really need that.
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1: I'm meteorologist Mike Cox. It will be partly cloudy tonight. It may be a few showers and storms that we see around through the overnight hours. We will have a low of 67 degrees. Now for the weekend, we're going to have a lot better chance of scattered showers and storms both days. Tomorrow, cloudy skies off and on will be the rain and thunderstorm activity for tomorrow. We'll have a high of 86. Scattered showers and storms tomorrow night and through a lot of Sunday as well. Sunday highs around 88.
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8: 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Today's Bible teacher is Chuck Missler, connecting the Bible to your life and the world around you. In today's study, Chuck continues his teaching on the Gospel according to Luke, chapter 19.
9: He said to them that stood by, take from him the pound and give it to him that hath 10 pounds. Now that's interesting. He picked out the guy that already had the most. They said to him, Lord, he hath 10 pounds. For I say unto you that unto every one which hath shall be given. And from him that hath not, even that he hath shall be taken away from him. In the rhetoric there, it sounds a little double-talky, but the idea is that the ones that are producing will get more, and the ones that don't, what little they have, will be taken away. It's that simple, really, aside from the grammatical problem. But those mine enemies, which would not that I should reign over them, bring hither and slay them before me. Wow. Well, it's just a parable, but he certainly is making his point. He doesn't mess around. God takes himself seriously, I think, and he should. Those mine enemies, which would not that I should reign over them, bring hither and slay them before me. Chilling, chilling result. You know, it's interesting. Let me just pause here for a minute. There's an attitude to a number of people, among them a number of people, that everybody in heaven is going to be equal. And it's interesting how the scripture teaches just the opposite. Just the opposite. I've often threatened to make a presentation at a church some evening on why most Christians, when they get to heaven, will be disappointed. And I titled that way just to stir up trouble because they want to come. What are we talking about? And what I'll harp on is the fact that most Christians believe that by being saved, they'll rule with Christ. And if you examine the scriptures carefully, you'll notice that when those promises are made, they always have a condition. If so be that you suffer with them, if so be that you're a metakoi, a participant, Hebrews 3:14 and so forth. My wife and I published a book recently called The Kingdom, Power, and Glory, which, among other things, is a call to accountability. It happens to also lean on some exegetical discoveries, and the net of it is, though, there's been in some quarters a huge reaction to this whole idea of accountability, that it stems from a presumption that when we all get to heaven, we're all going to be equal, when the scripture teaches just the opposite, and this is an example. Here, one guy's ruling over 10 cities, another over 5, and so on. And so the point is, there is a concept of inheritance and rewards. You can't earn your salvation. Your salvation was paid for 100% by Jesus Christ on a cross 2,000 years ago. But your faithfulness will be rewarded. Your faithfulness will result in an inheritance that you can lose if you're not faithful. You'll still be saved.

0: But there's a whole spectrum of possibilities that you can aspire to. And that's what the judgment seat of Christ is all about. And it's amazing how many people just can't handle that, making all kinds of false assumptions from a book they haven't read, they've just heard about. And so I encourage you to read it yourself and come to your own conclusions. But and let's move on here. The good news is we've gotten mail from all over the world saying it's one of the most important books that the person writing had read. So we're feeling very encouraged at this point. And so let's move on here. This parable concerns the nation, Israel. Like the citizens, the nation rejected him. Not just the individuals, but the nation. And that's going to come to terms when we get in the next few chapters. Back in the history of the nation Israel, at Kadesh, the children of Israel rejected God's command. And as a result of that, they wandered for 38 years in the wilderness. What the writer to the book of Hebrews highlights is they were forgiven, but they still didn't inherit because God had sworn an oath. And so they wandered for 38 years in the wilderness. And the writer to Hebrews makes a big point of that in several applications. Now, the Jews in Jerusalem that we're going to encounter in the next few chapters rejected Jesus in 32 AD. And 38 years later, the Romans leveled the temple. It's interesting that the nation rejected God's command at Kadesh Barnea and wandered, suffered 38 years for a result of that. It's interesting that Jesus will, in chapter 21, make a presentation that, in effect, warns them that within 38 years, the city is going to be destroyed. And many people think that's the Olivet Discourse. No, Luke 21 is in the daytime in the temple to a believing group, not to just the disciples. We'll get into that all then. But it's interesting, the 38 years fascinates me because it was a 38-year judgment in Kadesh Barnea, and it was a 38-year judgment when Jerusalem fell to the Romans. Okay, you and I are living between verses 14 and 15 when our master will return from his absence for a reckoning. Our master's gone, and in Hosea 5, verse 15, he says, I will return to my place, which means he must have left it, until they acknowledge their offense. In their affliction, they will seek me earnestly. And that last verse of Hosea 5 gives you the whole purpose of the Great Tribulation. It's a second chance, so to speak, of the nation, in which they will receive them and be restored. 1 Corinthians 4:2 always reminds us that it is required in stewards that a man be found faithful. If you and I are going to be ambassadors of Christ, we need to be able to represent him not only competently, but faithfully. That's a requirement. The parable of the 10 minas, which is the one we've just read here in Luke 19, is similar to, but slightly different, than the parable of the 10 talents in Matthew 25. In the 10 minas, all the servants received the same amount to work with, but they earned different rewards. In the parable of 10 talents, each of the servants received different amounts, but earned the same reward, namely the joy of the Lord. So the two are very similar, so much so they might overlook their differences. At the same time, there's much to be learned from each of them. They're quite distinctive, and I leave that to you to mine that for its value. See, the pounds can be likened, like the talents, to opportunities to share the gospel. It may mean much more than that, but let's just focus on that one. And let's see what happened there. In Acts chapter 1 and chapter 2, in Pentecost, 120 believers met, and over 3,000 more were added. Think about that for a minute. 120, just getting started in Acts, yielded 3,000 converts. And soon, and by chapter 4, there's 5,000 more. Boy, was that fruitful. In fact, Acts 5 says they soon filled Jerusalem with their message. Now, a wasted opportunity results, of course, in a loss of reward. And as I think the thing that I look back on, see, when I'm before the judgment seat of Christ, my sin will not be an issue. That was paid for on a cross 2,000 years earlier. But I think the thing that's going to startle me as I put that all in perspective is the time I wasted. when my life is unfolded before me and brought for reckoning, I think the thing that's going to shock me is to realize the opportunities I've wasted and the loss of reward as a result. Anyway, and when he had thus spoken, he went before, ascending up to Jerusalem. So this is out of Jericho, on the way up to Jerusalem. Earlier, during Jesus' ministry, they tried to take him and present him as a king. You may recall that. He refused several times, John 6, several times, with the enthusiasm of the crowd. They got really excited to take him as a king, and he said, "Mine hour has not yet come." He doesn't let it happen until an event that's about to unfold here. And one example of that is John 6, there's a couple of others. Then one day, Jesus not only permits it, he actually arranges it. And that's what we're going to encounter here with what we call the triumphal entry. I want you to notice that this every detail from this point on is conspicuously, clearly under Jesus' personal control, the timing of it. Every detail from here on out, Gethsemane, all those things, Jesus is in charge of every detail. And much of transpired was not as to what they actually planned to avoid. And we'll touch on some of that as we go. They plotted to kill him. But it's interesting when you study Matthew 26, verses 3 to 5, for example, they had not planned on doing it on a feast day. In fact, what they hoped to do was entrap him and take him quietly so the crowd would not be involved. They were terrified of creating a disturbance that would result in reactions by the Romans. The Romans almost didn't care what happened as long as it was peaceful. But they were very, very uptight about the idea of an insurrection. So the conspirators had planned to do this last of all on a feast day, specifically. And now it happens, it's going to occur on the biggest feast day of the year, on Passover. Not because he planned it, because Jesus made it happen. When he gathered at the upper room, he says, "One of you is going to betray me." So the cat's out of the bag. And Judas is in the spot. He'd planned to be the helper here, except now everybody knows that it's going to happen. So he's in a spot. He's either got a fish or cut bait, as we would say. And that's why Jesus says, "What you do, do quickly." So he leaves, because he's got to pull it off tonight. They hadn't planned to do it that night. That's why they're in Gethsemane so long, because he's running around trying to get it set up. You didn't just go to Pilate. You had to arrange that in advance and so forth. A lot of arrangements. But Jesus is controlling it. But see, God had ordained that his son would be slain on Passover. How? As the Lamb of God that taketh away the sin of the world. John the Baptist, when he first introduces Jesus to the public, twice, he says, "Behold, the Lamb of God that taketh away the sin of the world." That's a very Jewish title. In John 1:29, it's also echoed in 1 Corinthians 5:7. His hour had not yet come. No, now it had come. It came to pass, verse 29, it came to pass when he was come nigh to Bethphage and Bethany at the mount called the Mount of Olives, he sent two of his disciples. Now, Bethany and Bethphage are just on the other side of the hill, of Mount of Olives, on the other side of Jerusalem. If you look at Jerusalem, Bethany is just eastward over the rise, if you will. Saying, "Go ye into the village over against you, in the which, at your entering, ye shall find a colt tied, whereon yet never man sat. Loose him, and bring him hither." So that's his instruction, okay? "And if any man ask you, why do you loose him? Thus shall ye say unto him, because the Lord hath need of him." Now this could be just because he was popular to the crowd or something. I don't think so. I personally suspect that was a password that was prearranged. But in any case, they that went were sent, went their way and found even as he had said unto them. And as they were loosing the colt, the owners thereof said unto them, "Why loose ye the colt?" And they said, "The Lord hath need of him." Like that was enough? Apparently so. I personally suspect prearrangement here. "And they brought him to Jesus, and they cast their garments upon the colt, and they set Jesus thereon." So he's riding a donkey, and he's going to ride it from this area, Bethany and so forth, up over the hill, Mount of Olives, down through, on a road that you can walk when you visit there, by the way, down through the Eastern Gate. Jesus was deliberately fulfilling a prophecy from the Old Testament, Zechariah 9, verse 9. In Zechariah 9, 9, it says, "Rejoice greatly, O daughter of Zion. Shout, O daughter of Jerusalem. Behold, thy king cometh unto thee. He is just and having salvation, lowly, and riding upon an ass, and upon a colt, the foal of an ass. Behold, thy king cometh thee." Interesting prophecy. And he was doing it on the precise day that Gabriel had told Daniel some five centuries earlier. And we'll take a look at that. Daniel 9, chapter 9, verse 25. In my mind, Daniel chapter 9, verse 25 is the most phenomenal passage in the entire Bible. But we'll go on here for now. "And as he went, they spread their clothes in the way. And when he was come nigh, even now at the descent of the Mount of Olives, the whole multitude of the disciples began to rejoice and praise God with a loud voice for all the mighty works that they had seen." Jerusalem was overrun over a million people this once a year. This is a big time of year. Every able-bodied Jew had to be in Jerusalem for the celebration that was in the Torah. And we'll take a look at that in a minute. But these are people that heard about Lazarus. These are the popularity of him had been the buzz was everywhere. But in Deuteronomy 16:16, there are three feasts of the seven. There are seven feasts of Moses, but three of them were compulsory for every able-bodied male Jew to celebrate in Jerusalem. And that's why this was a time of crowds, a time of pilgrimage, if you will. Now, the Jewish year, in a civil sense, starts at Nisan. That's Rosh Hashanah, the head of the year. And that's the first month of the civil year. But in Exodus 12, when he institutes the Passover, God tells Moses, "I want you to make this month, the month of Nisan, the beginning of months." So the Jews have two calendars, one that starts at Tishri, which is the civil calendar, and one that starts at Nisan, which is the religious calendar. Now, of the seven feasts of Moses, there are three that are in the spring: Passover, Feast of Unleavened Bread, and the Feast of First Fruits. Feast of First Fruits is celebrated the morning after Shabbat, after Passover. The point being, though, these three feasts are always bunched together, and the term Passover connotatively embraces all three. The one that's actually required is the Feast of Unleavened Bread in Deuteronomy 16:16, but it implies the whole group, obviously. Now, in the fall, we have three feasts: Feast of Trumpets, Day of Atonement, Yom Kippur, and the Feast of Tabernacles. Now, each of these feasts commemorate historical aspects of the nation's history, but they also anticipate a prophecy. And the three spring feasts, in some way, each one of them points to the first advent of Jesus Christ. The three feasts in the fall each point to the second advent of Jesus Christ. It's really worth your study. If you haven't done it yet, you want to dig into that, you really want to grasp that and understand it, they're fabulous aspects as you get into all of that. God's deliberate planning of every detail. Between these two groups of three each, there's a weird one right in the middle, so to speak. Not exactly in the middle, but between them. The Feast of Shavuot, sometimes called the Feast of Weeks, also called Pentecost. And that's the feast that is perhaps the most provocative of them all, because it's the only feast in the entire Bible that uses leavened bread. It's a feast that has Gentile overtones. And it has it becomes idiomatically, prophetically, the feast at which the church is launched. In Acts chapter 2, the church is empowered and launched at the Feast of Shavuot. And that may have huge prophetic implications yet to be fully appreciated. But that's another study. Let's move on. Jesus enters the donkey while they're singing Psalm 118. And that's recorded in Matthew 21. And you want to take a look at Psalm 118 to understand what's going on here. Psalm 118, let's pick it up about verse 24 to 26. "This is the day which the Lord hath made, and we will rejoice and be glad in it." Now, you and I use this often, I think, in our Christian walk, to celebrate this day, whatever day it might be. "This is the day which the Lord hath made." Praise God. That's exciting. It's a very positive thing. Except That's fine. Denotatively, it's referring to a specific day, the day that the king comes. This is the day which the Lord hath made, and we shall rejoice and be glad in it. Save now. Save now, I beseech thee, O Lord. And our Savior is riding this donkey here. I beseech thee, and send now prosperity. Blessed be he that cometh in the name of the Lord. We have blessed you out of the house of the Lord. This is the day. It's referring to a specific day, and I'll prove it to you before I'm through here. And blessed is he that cometh in the name of the Lord. So this is an announcement psalm. Now notice in Luke 19, verse 38, they're singing, blessed be the king that cometh in the name of the Lord, peace in heaven and glory in the highest. Now you and I, especially as Gentiles, would miss the point here. Whenever we miss the point, the Pharisees come to our rescue. Because when they get upset, that's an indicator that something significant is going on. And so they're singing Psalm 118, declaring Jesus as the Messiah. In this context, singing Psalm 118 is tantamount to the crowd proclaiming him as the Mashiach Nagid, the Messiah, the king, the leader. Well, some of the Pharisees from among the multitude said unto him, Master, rebuke your disciples. See, they assume clearly in their enthusiasm, he doesn't want that his disciples blaspheming, declaring that he's the Messiah. Well, so they assume he's going to correct that. Verse 40, he answered and said to them, I tell you that if these should hold their peace, the stones would immediately cry out. And I've always had this notion that if they would have just shut up, I would have loved to see, is that just a figure of speech? Or that literally would be true. But actually, if you've ever traveled to Jerusalem with one of our particular tours, when we're up on the Mount of Olives, we go through this whole program, talk about it, to set the stage for the best bargain in Israel. You know the way to take a small fortune out of Israel? Bring a large fortune in. Yeah, right, exactly. Well, the best bargain in Israel is when we're up on the Mount of Olives, we go through all of this, and because it's a fantastic photo op, because the whole city spreads out across, you're on the other side of a valley, and the whole city's there. So everybody's taking pictures. And then what we do, we usually go from there to Gethsemane, which is right at the base of the Mount of Olives. So we walk down that very road that he rode to have a devotional service at the Garden of Gethsemane. And I tell the group before we go, what you do is we walk down there, find a stone that is laying around and put it in your pocket, or a couple if you like. It's free. Israel is not short of stones. You're not going to defraud anybody that way. When you get home, you take that stone and have a trophy shop or somebody mount it on a plaque for your family room or your den or your study or your office as a trophy. And when somebody in your office says, gee, what's that? You can point out, that's one of the stones that didn't cry out. And what you can do then, you go through the whole story. You go into Daniel 9, explain the 70-week prophecy, explain what happened at the triumphal entry, why it's so significant. And they brought it up by asking you about that stone. So we've done that for years, and it's one of our, it's best bargain. It's cost you nothing. It's going to be one of your most treasured possessions. Well, anyway, as we go further, and he says, when he was come near, he beheld the city. And what did Jesus do? He's riding the donkey. This is his time of exaltation. He's presenting himself as the Messiah, come to bring the kingdom. And he beheld the city, and he wept over it. He wept over it. Wow. Just as Jeremiah did in Jeremiah 9 and so forth. And as he cries, as Jesus cries, what does he say? If thou hadst known, even thou, at least in this thy day, the things which belong to thy peace. But now they're hid from thine eyes. Several points here. He's establishing that this day is unique in all of history because it's the fulfillment of the prophecies of Zechariah 9:9, and it's the trigger of the 70th week prophecy of Daniel. And then he declares blindness upon the nation. Forever? No. Paul will correct our understanding of that. But at least in this thy day, I want you to get the significance of this very specific day. But now they're hid from thine eyes. And to understand this, we'll take a quick review. I assume you've already been through this, but if not, it'll be a refresher in any case. In Daniel chapter 9, the angel Gabriel visits Daniel after an intensive prayer session and announces a little four-verse prophecy that's probably the most, in fact, Jesus points this his disciples to this as the key to all end-time prophecy. So you really want to master these last four verses of Daniel 9. We're only going to take one of the four. The introduction is at verse 24. It's the scope of the thing. 77s, which in Jewish parlance is seven, can be a week of days, a week of weeks, a week of months, or a week of years. But implicitly here, it's a week of years. 77s are determined upon thy people and upon thy holy city. You know who's the focus of this is not the church. It's thy people, nation Israel, and thy holy city, Jerusalem. To do what? Six things. To finish the transgression, to make an end of sins, to make reconciliation for iniquity, to bring in everlasting righteousness, and to seal up the vision of the prophecy and anoint the most holy place. Now, we won't go through all of these, but it's clear they haven't been completed yet. Has there been an end of sins? I don't think so. Pick up any newspaper. And there's a lot of other things here. We won't take the time to go through all of that, but the point is, it's certainly comprehensive. So then Gabriel instructs Daniel, know therefore and understand that from the going forth of the commandment restoring to build Jerusalem unto the Mashiach Nagid shall be 7 weeks and 62 weeks. 7 plus 60 plus 2 is, in other words, 69 weeks. The street shall be built again and the wall even in troubled times. Now, this all taking place when Daniel's getting this from Gabriel. He's in captivity in Babylon. But he knows from reading Jeremiah that that's about up and that there's going to be a commandment that'll release them to go home. From the going forth, the commandment to restore and to build Jerusalem, rebuild the city. And that doesn't occur until Nehemiah chapter 2. But in any case, unto the Messiah, the prince, shall be, in effect, 69 weeks of years. And so you don't get confused about the temple, which is separate from the city. The focus here is to build Jerusalem. And so you don't miss it. The Holy Spirit adds, the street shall be built again, and the wall even in troubled times. So we're focusing on the city, because there's four different decrees that could fit. Three of them have to do with the temple. Only one deals with the city.
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5: With SR News, I'm John Scott. The U.S. struck Iran in response to a drone attack that happened a day earlier on a cargo ship in the Strait of Hormuz. It's the most significant test yet to an interim understanding reached a week ago by the two countries to begin working to end their months-long war and reopen the vital waterway. Search and rescue efforts took place across Venezuela as humanitarian and aid began to arrive following the powerful twin earthquakes that killed at least 920 people, injured thousands, and left many more missing. SRN News and our parent company, Salem Media, are partnering with Christian nonprofit Food for the Poor to rush emergency aid to victims of this tragedy. 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Another tariff threat from the White House.
6: President Trump is threatening a 100% tariff on imports from any country that imposes a tax on digital services provided by U.S. companies. The president took aim at European countries, he said, are discussing implementation of taxes on American companies. He wrote, please let this statement serve to represent that any country that imposes such a tax will immediately be met with a 100% tariff on any and all goods sent to the United States. Bob Agner reporting.
5: AI drags down the market.
7: Major indexes closed mostly lower on Wall Street. The S&P 500 ended nearly flat Friday with a loss of less than 0.1%. The Dow slipped 44 points. That's about 0.1%. The NASDAQ composite fell 0.2%. Big drops for Micron Technology and other AI-related companies offset gains in other sectors like healthcare. Micron sank 6.7%. The chip company's stock has roughly quadrupled so far this year. Companies with big fuel bills got some help as oil prices fell back to where they were before the war with Iran.
5: This is SR
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9: Meteorologist Mike Cox, it will be partly cloudy tonight. It may be a few showers and storms that we see around through the overnight hours. We will have a low of 67 degrees. Now, for the weekend, we're going to have a lot better chance of scattered showers and storms both days. Tomorrow, cloudy skies. Off and on will be the rain and thunderstorm activity for tomorrow. We'll have a high of 86. Scattered showers and storms tomorrow night and through a lot of Sunday as well. Sunday highs around 88.
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12: Well, welcome once again to Dr. James Dobson's Family Talk. I'm Roger Marsh, the Vice President of Content and the Executive Producer here of Dr. James Dobson's Family Talk programming. Question for you, what does it really mean to be an American? And what did the founders believe was necessary to keep the Republic alive? Well, those are the questions at the heart of today's edition of Family Talk, as we are continuing Dr. Dobson's discussion with New York Times bestselling author Eric Metaxas about his book called If You Can Keep It, The Forgotten Promise of American Liberty. Eric Metaxas is the founder and host of Socrates in the City. He also hosts the Eric Metaxas Show and is the author of 6 New York Times bestsellers, including his acclaimed biography on Dietrich Bonhoeffer. On the last edition of Family Talk, Eric Metaxas introduced us to the forgotten foundations of American liberty. And today, he and Dr. Dobson will go a bit deeper, exploring how faith, virtue, and self-government are inseparable, and what it will take to reclaim what we've lost. That's coming up on today's edition of Dr. James Dobson's Family Talk.
11: Well, Eric, I can't wait to get started talking about your book again. This is an outstanding text. I do hope that our listeners will go out and get a copy of it and share it with your children. Tell me if teenagers and junior highers can understand what you've written.
13: Well, the original title for this book was Letters to a Young American, because I said, we have to communicate these ideas. These basic fundamental ideas must be passed on to the next generation. So yes, young people can read it depending on their aptitude level or their interest level, but it's not a tough read. And there are a number of wonderful stories in it. I mean, the story of Nathan Hale and the story of Paul Revere and the story of Washington in 1783. We have got to pass these stories on. They are so beautiful, and they're just undeniably inspiring, but you've got to teach them to the next generation. So that's a big piece of what I'm trying to do here.
11: I want you to talk about George Whitefield and the role that he played, because he died before the Constitution was written and before the Declaration of Independence. I think it was 1770.
13: He died in 1770.
11: And he had an enormous impact on this entire nation.
13: I mean, listen, I actually say in the book that this is another one of these things that when I really understood this, I was embarrassed. I said, how is it possible that I have missed this, or that a lot of us have missed this? George Whitefield really paved the way for America to come into being. And now, people who don't know who George Whitefield is, this man was an evangelist, unlike any that has ever lived. I mean, he makes Billy Graham and Paul, the Apostle Paul, look lazy. This guy was preaching four times a day, every single day, for decades. I mean, the man was beyond anything that has ever existed. And you realize that he came to this country, he was a very young man in his early 20s.

0: 20s, invited by the Wesleys. Charles and John Wesley, who were friends with him at Oxford, invited him. It's such a story. So he comes and he starts preaching, and no one had ever heard anything quite like it. He's preaching the purest kind of gospel of grace. And people who'd been used to kind of moralistic sermons, you know, dour, fatiguing, depressing sermons that tell you what a wretch you are and, you know, you've got to try harder. Mm-hmm. He was really delivering the sunshine of the gospel of Jesus. Thousands would come to hear him. Now, it's inconceivable to us. Thousands would come to hear him. And this man did this up and down the 13 colonies, all across on horseback, for years and years and years and years. So we learn that eventually 80%, now this is not a typo and I'm not misspeaking, 80% of every single person alive in the colonies had heard him in person, not on the radio. There was no radio in the 18th century. 80% heard him in person, and he became, if you can think of it, I would say the only celebrity who was not local. In other words, this was a man who, if you talk to somebody in Maine, in Connecticut, in New York, in Virginia, all the way down to Georgia, they all loved George Whitefield. They all knew about George Whitefield. He was a phenomenon. And this man was preaching the gospel of Jesus Christ. He wasn't just talking about anything. He was preaching the gospel. And at the heart of it, you touched on it before, the message was, we have a direct relationship with the only King, Jesus. And therefore, we can question our earthly leaders. And if we're being ruled by a tyrant, we can overthrow that tyranny. We have no obligation as Christians to put up with it.
1: So he laid the foundation for the understanding. He influenced the founding fathers.
0: No doubt.
1: And the ideas and the theology that he was expressing.
0: I would say it's not so much that he influenced the founding fathers as he influenced the people, so that when the founding fathers put this together, they knew the people already got it. And they got it because of Whitefield, not because of Benjamin Franklin, not because of Sam Adams or John Adams or any of those guys. They got it because of Whitefield. This man was broadcasting these ideas in a distinctly religious vein. He wasn't talking about Montesquieu and John Locke. He was talking right out of Scripture. And these ideas, this is the big surprise for so many of us, these ideas of freedom come right out of the Scripture. So this man laid the foundation all across those 13 colonies so that when it was time for the founders to say, okay, here it is, if you can keep it, they were ready to keep it. They understood it. They got it. But that is because of George Whitefield, and is only because the gospel was preached that the people of those colonies were ready to govern themselves. That's what is so astounding, and I'm astounded that I didn't know this, and most people in my generation never heard of this stuff.
1: Pardon my ignorance, but did he come out of or influence the Second Great Awakening?
0: Oh, absolutely. Yeah, that's precisely that. This man, his preaching caused revival. I mean, thousands and thousands and thousands of people would come. I have a passage in the book, first-person passage, I quote the whole thing at length, of one farmer from, I think, Middletown, Connecticut, riding and riding and riding on his horse with his wife to hear Whitefield preach. They were just mad.
1: Recordings of them. What a shame.
0: It's unbelievable. And the thing is that the revival that broke out all across the 13 colonies, Franklin and others understood that when people get touched by whatever this man is preaching, they behave better. In other words, even if you didn't buy into the whole Jesus thing, or if you didn't buy into the theology, you just noticed. Franklin said, whenever this happens, crime goes down. What is going on? So this country was prepared because of the Great Awakening, because of Whitefield. They were prepared to govern themselves. They didn't need overlords. They didn't need masters over them with a gun saying, don't steal. They governed themselves miraculously. And it actually was miraculously, because it's because of the grace of God. And they said, I'm going to do what is right because it's right, not because somebody's forcing me to do what is right.
1: And if you don't have that virtue, there are not enough policemen and can't be enough members of the army all the other restraints.
0: Right.
1: You can't have enough of that.
0: But that's exactly what has happened in the last 40 or so years, is that the reason we're losing liberty, because as people cease to govern themselves incrementally, okay, if we're less virtuous, what will happen is the government must increase. The government must grow. It's the horror, right? If we govern ourselves, we push government out. We don't need government. But if we don't govern ourselves, the government very naturally fills the vacuum. And that is why our government has grown and grown and grown. At least that's
1: nature
0: one of the major reasons.
1: Abhors a vacuum.
0: Yes.
1: What we've got right now is spiritual vacuity. And our leaders in Washington, and you could guess who I'm thinking of at this moment, have stepped in there and began telling us how we're going to live.
0: Right. This proves the thesis of my book. In other words, if we had not forgotten all the stuff that's in this book, we would have never tolerated this. Most Americans, if they understood this stuff, they would rise up and say, hey, excuse me, you are not the king. You are elected by us. I mean, in a civil society, when this kind of thing happened a couple of centuries ago, people, you know, threw tea into the harbor. They went crazy. They said, we will not tolerate this. We, in this day, because we've forgotten these principles, we tolerate it. We ought to rise up and say, excuse me, sir, there is not a chance we are going to abide by this. We are a free people. You are not a king.
1: Let me tell you my own experience. I have watched this deterioration for many, many years. And when the left began telling the Boy Scouts how they would run their private organization funded by private funds, I thought to myself, well, they've really gone too far now.
0: Yeah.
1: People are going to rise up on this one because what more venerated organization is there than the Boy Scouts?
0: Right.
1: And it wasn't a peep.
0: Right.
1: You come on down through the years, and we come to 2015, and the Supreme Court redefines marriage, which has been honored in practice and law throughout the world for more than 5,000 years, every single continent on earth. And you've got five members of a court who said it's not going to be that way anymore. I thought, boy, they've done it now. They have really pushed too far.
0: Can
1: the Supreme Court does not create law. It interprets law.
0: If you ever wanted to know why we are where we are politically speaking, you can understand, and you have been talking about this for a long time, the frustration at these Republicans because they seem to lack spines. They seem to have no guts. And so I think that's why people say throw the bums out. They are not doing the basics, the absolute basics. If our elected leaders don't understand these things, can you expect the citizenry to understand these things? But actually, I think that it's an opportunity for the citizenry to rise up now and to say we have to take our government back. And it almost doesn't matter who is president. We're really at a point where we need a true popular movement where people have to say to be an American means these things. We have to teach these stories to our kids. We've got to do it because our leaders have failed utterly.
1: Well, I think that's got a lot to do with what's happening politically in this country
0: at
1: this time.
0: Yeah.
1: It explains the uprising, the irritation, the way people are responding politically. Let's go back to George Whitefield's influence and especially the way the Founding Fathers viewed virtue and religion. Obviously, they did not want this to be a theocracy.
0: Well, that's right.
1: But they also knew that you can't have a free people, self-government, unless there is goodness within people. And that takes us right to the Christian faith.
0: Well, it takes us to religious liberty because they understood. This is what's so fascinating is that if you believe the Christian faith is true, then you're not afraid of competition. You say if we have a fair competition, anybody can preach what they like. There's total religious freedom because we believe that when you really have a level playing field, people will choose that thing. They will hear it and they say, yes, that is right. And so they said, we've got to have religious freedom in this country. We cannot coerce it. If you coerce it, even if you try to force people to believe what's true, it's not real belief. You cannot force belief. So religious liberty was at the very heart of everything. They understood it. And when we say religious liberty, not just freedom to worship, because freedom of worship is meaningless. Freedom to live out your faith once Sunday is over, once you leave your house of worship, that you live your faith out in the marketplace, in the school, wherever you are. The founders understood that this is not just a good idea, it is necessary. And in fact, if you look at our history, it has been people of faith, of serious faith in the scriptures, that have stood against the slave trade, that stood against slavery,

0: That we're at the end. It's like a cut flower that unless you are connected to your roots, you are dying. And this nation, we've for the last 40 or so years, as I keep saying, has been disconnected from our roots. These are our roots. This is history. You don't even have to like it, but you have to acknowledge all of the founders saw things this way.
1: Yeah, but the far left denies that it ever was said. They don't want that. They become angry when they hear these quotes.
0: Right. Well, this is why I'm trying to keep this book out of their hands.
1: I'm trying to get it in their hands. Alexis de Tocqueville has another quote in your book, America is great because she's good.
0: Yeah. And, he didn't actually say that, but that's the substance of what he said.
1: He was a Frenchman who came over here to see what in the world's going on in the New World.
0: And that's his number one observation. Again, he didn't say it in exactly those words, but in so many other words, he basically observes that what makes America this amazing phenomenon of that day. I mean, he looks at it. They all looked at it and said, how is it possible that this nation is thriving 50 years after the revolution? It's thriving. And he saw that at the heart of it all was the churches, the people who believed in virtue, believed in helping others, all of these Christian ideas he recognized was at the heart of our success.
1: We have to remember what was going on in Europe at this time. I mean, shortly before this, you have the French Revolution where people are beheading their leaders, and a war came out of that. Napoleon and what he wreaked on the people of Europe. And, of course, a little bit before that, in the 1600s, they had a civil war in Britain that wound up with the king being beheaded, King Charles I. So all of that chaos is going on in the rest of the world. And here these men are sitting in a civil way in the Constitution Hall and talking about freedom and liberty and self-government. I mean, that came right out of the Christian faith.
0: And they all would have said, all of the founders would have said that God's hand was involved in this. In other words, even though the ideas come out of Scripture and everything, they believe beyond that, God was miraculously involved. I tell a number of stories in the book of these miracles that when you understand these things, you say, it really does seem kind of obvious that God's hand was on the creation of this nation. I mean, you can't prove it, but I think a fair-minded person says there is something here that goes beyond what people were able to do.
1: Well, the best proof of it is that we've walked away from him now, and look at the chaos that we have.
0: To my mind, it's strong evidence for this over and over again, that we have been great because we have been good, and if we want to be great again, we have to be good. Honestly, we cannot make America great unless we, the people, understand this idea of what it means to be good, what it means to love our enemies. It doesn't mean we agree with them, but it's a whole different way of doing business that we have been doing since the beginning. We have been a different kind of country, and we need to understand what that means.
1: Take us back to something you said in the first program, what we did yesterday, that I didn't focus on or discuss with you. I want you to elaborate on it. What is the golden triangle?
0: The concept originated with our friend Oz Guinness. I dedicate the book to him because I don't want him to sue me since I ripped off all of his good ideas. That's a joke. He's a friend, but he came up with this concept. Now, all the founders understood this, but they never referred to this phrase, the golden triangle of freedom. That's his own coinage. But it says that freedom requires virtue. Virtue requires faith, and faith in turn requires freedom. And that's the heart of how this works. If you want to have true freedom, self-government, you have to have virtue. People will not govern themselves. They will need to be governed from above unless they have virtue. But if they have virtue, they can have freedom. Where does virtue come from? Virtue comes typically from faith. There's just no question about that. Even if you have faith in some larger order and God's not involved, there's no question that people aren't just virtuous because they're nice people. It has to come from buying into something. And in, you know, most of the cases, it's people's Christian faith.
1: All right. That leads us to this most important question. Where is America going? Seems to me we have two choices. One is revival, with the majority of the American people recognizing that we have forgotten not only all of these principles, but the God who gave them to us. And the other is revolution. Is there a third choice?
0: Yeah, there is a third choice. The third choice is to just die with a whimper. a

0: bang would be a revolution, or a bang would be a revival, a whimper, to quote T.S. Eliot, you know, would be to slide into becoming America in name only, in quotes. We become America, and we become a socialist country like Europe. We fade from history, and we become a great nothing. To me, that is so horrifying. And that's, I mean, again, Dr. Dobson, that is why I wrote this book. It's a cri de coeur, a cry from my heart for this nation that I love.
1: Does the third approach work? Because there's already so much anger and hostility. People are killing each other in Chicago and other places.
0: Well, that's this is the thing, is that, you know, these things are in God's hands. But on the other hand, I'll say this. The Lord put these things in our hands. We have the ability. And when I say we, I mean specifically the church. God says to his people, you do what you like, but here's what I would like you to do. And if you do what I ask you to do, the nation will be saved. And when we're talking about America, let's face it, we're talking about the whole world. We have been a beacon of light and liberty to the entire world. So if you care about people in third world countries, you need to care about America. And I really do believe that it's going to be the church first. Now, everything that's in this book is for everyone. It's not just for Christians. And I really believe we kind of need both. In other words, we need civic education, and that has nothing to do really with private faith, or at least let's say it's not directly connected. But you need both. You need revival, and then you need civic instruction. Everyone in America should be able to read this book and say, yes, we have forgotten this. We need to teach this. And then the level of faith, that's up to people and their families. But you know, and I know, that unless there is a holy remnant and unless there is revival, none of this other stuff can be sustained. So it's a book I've written for believers and non-believers, because I think that historically, even if you aren't yourself much of a believer, you look at this and you say, historically, this is true.
1: And what you're talking about, not only is America, but the whole world, because the role that America has played.
0: I'm glad you brought that up, because I have to say it has to do with the idea of what is true patriotism. Patriotism is to believe in what does God love in this country? What did he put in this country? If you love those things, then it's not about me. It's not overweening hubris and pride and arrogance. On the contrary, is that I've been given a holy privilege to do things that will affect people beyond our shores. And the Lord always says, you're blessed to be a blessing. The blessing is not just for you. If you don't bless others, I will cease to bless you. As a nation, we have blessed others around the world, and therefore the Lord has continued to bless us. And as we cease to do that, and as we have ceased to do that because we have forgotten all of these things, the Lord removes his blessing. So this is about the rest of the world. I say that we're the nation for others. The whole world is looking to this nation to be a light of liberty, and to be the nation that reaches out beyond itself, which is a fundamentally biblical concept.
1: Well, we've been talking with Eric Metaxas in these last 2 days about a subject of incredible importance. I've said this before, but I'll say it again, that I think this is the most important program that we have broadcast in many years, because it relates to the very foundation of this country. And the title itself says it all, If You Can Keep It, which speaks to the fragility of freedom and liberty. And the subtitle is also extremely important, The Forgotten Promise of American Liberty. Get this book, share it in your Sunday school classes, share it with your friends, share it with your children, those old enough to understand this. Begin to lay the foundation again for how we got here and why this has been the most blessed country on earth. And the prosperity that we have enjoyed is only a piece of it. This ability to make our own choices and live our own lives without the interference of a tyrannical government. That is also what I fear for the future if we don't awaken. Eric, thank you for writing this book.
0: Thank you.
1: I love you, my brother.
0: I love you too. Thank you. Eric Metaxas remains a good friend of the Dr. James Dobson Family Institute. 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You know, as America approaches her 250th birthday, the questions that Eric Metaxas has brought forward today couldn't be any more urgent, because what we do with our history in the next few years may determine our nation's future.
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11: I'm meteorologist Mike Cox. It will be partly cloudy tonight. It may be a few showers and storms that we see around through the overnight hours. We will have a low of 67 degrees. Now for the weekend, we're going to have a lot better chance of scattered showers and storms both days. Tomorrow, cloudy skies off and on will be the rain and thunderstorm activity for tomorrow. We'll have a high of 86. Scattered showers and storms tomorrow night and through a lot of Sunday as well. Sunday highs around 88.
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12: Oh, for a thousand talks to see. 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
13: On today's program, Lasser Bradley Jr. will conclude the message, God Really Is Sovereign, from Psalm 115. In the first portion of the message, we considered the vast scope of God's authority and his right to rule over all things according to his own wisdom and purpose. In this concluding portion of the message, we focus on the practical comfort of that truth and how believers can rest in God's providence even when they do not understand his ways. Lasser Bradley Jr. brings the conclusion of today's message right after the following song.

0: But sometimes suffering is for the purpose of waking us up, making us see our own sin, our own failures, our own faults. Sometimes it's simply to the glory of God. Jesus encountered a blind man in John chapter 9, and the question was asked, who did sin? Was it this man or his parents? Why is it that he was born blind? And Jesus replied in John 9:3, neither hath this man sinned nor his parents, but that the works of God should be manifest in him. So that's a little difficult for me. Why would God have this man born blind and have to suffer the inconvenience of being blind all this time, simply that the works of God might be made manifest? Thinking like that reveals that we don't have the right concept about the greatness and glory of God. God has the right to do with his creatures as he pleases, ultimately to bring glory to his name. It was the intent and purpose of God when this man was born blind that Jesus would come that way one day and open his eyes. And he gave a great testimony as to the deliverance that was wrought by Jesus Christ. So the fact is, God brings sufferings to his people. Job 19:21. Job says, have pity upon me, have pity upon me, O my friends, for the hand of God has touched me. The hand of God has touched me. He didn't say anything about the Sabaeans that had robbed him. He didn't say, I'm going to get up a group of men and go after them and I'm going to get revenge. He said, the hand of God has touched me. Made all the difference. Job had bad days. Job had questions he could not get answered. But he said, though he slay me, yet will I trust him. Because he believed God is a good, holy God. In spite of the fact he could not understand why he was going through such difficult times. Acts chapter 9, verse 16. For I will show him, these are words concerning the Apostle Paul. The Lord had blinded his eyes, struck him down on the road to Damascus. And the Lord says then, I will show him how great things he must suffer for my name's sake. What an introduction to Christianity. When you're trying to witness to somebody, do you ever bring that up? So you become a follower of Jesus Christ and you'll learn what difficulties are all about. You may be persecuted. You may suffer greatly. Oh, the health, wealth, and prosperity evangelists want to make it sound like if you follow Christ, your road's going to be smooth, your pockets are going to be full, your bank account's going to grow, everything's going to be wonderful, all of your sicknesses will go away. Jesus never promised that. He says, in the world ye shall have tribulation. Acts chapter 14, verse 22 says, confirming the souls of the disciples and exhorting them to continue in the faith, and that we must through much tribulation enter into the kingdom of God. Somebody might say, well, thank you anyway. I was halfway interested in Christianity until I found that out. If it's through much tribulation that you got to go to the kingdom of God, I think I'll try to find something offers a little something better. But you see, when you understand that in all of this suffering, God has a purpose. It's conforming his people more to the image of Christ. It's weaning them from the world. It's bringing them into closer fellowship and communion with him. Philippians 1:29 says, for unto you it is given in the behalf of Christ not only to believe on him, but to suffer for his sake. It is given to you to believe and to suffer. God is sovereign with regard to the sufferings of his people. Number five, God is sovereign in making the wrath of man to praise him. Now, somebody might say, preacher, this has been kind of a rough road for me, but I've been with you up to this point, though it's been challenging. But when you say that God makes the wrath of man to praise him, I'm going to have to leave you. Hang on. I'm not making this up. I'm giving you the testimony of what the Word of God says. Psalm 76, verse 10. Surely the wrath of man shall praise thee, and the remainder of wrath shalt thou restrain. This is what God says. Say, well, that doesn't sound real good. How am I going to explain that to people that are a little apprehensive about Christianity to start with? Well, you don't have to defend God. You don't have to try to make him look better. We just proclaim the truth, and it's by the power of the Holy Spirit that men's minds and hearts are opened and they become receptive to it. God uses man's wicked purposes to accomplish his purpose. Now, there are obviously some things we cannot fully understand. When Habakkuk had trouble with that whole issue, he had to go aside for a time, meditate on it, think about what God had said, and then came to the conclusion, the Lord is in his holy temple, let all the earth keep silence before him. He said, I'm going to quit speaking. I'm not going to complain anymore. I'm going to be quiet. The Lord is on the throne. He's reigning. Let us bow in humility before him. There's some things that we cannot fully understand. Deuteronomy chapter 29 and the 29th verse says, the secret things belong to the Lord our God, but those things which are revealed belong unto us and to our children forever, that we may do all the words of this law. There are certain secret things that belong to the Lord. And you can't pry open the secret box. People are forever wanting to know what lies ahead, what's in the future. And they'll use their Ouija boards and go to their fortune tellers and try to figure it all out. Well, it's the mercy of God that he hasn't let us see everything that's down the road. Suppose you had to see at one time all the troubles, all the aches and pains that you might endure before you die, and you had it heaped on you all in one day. That'd be tough, wouldn't it? Lord, I'd let you see. We have to live one day at a time. My grace is sufficient for thee. We pray, give us this day our daily bread. So there's some things you can work at it. We can try to figure it all out, and it'll just be more than you could comprehend. But it does say that the things that are revealed belong unto us and to our children. The things that are made known, the things that are made clear in Scripture are there that we might do all the words of this law, that we might obey him. He's given us sufficient light to know what he expects and requires of us, and we're to be diligent in doing it. Now we think of some biblical examples. You've heard me use this one time and time again, but it is so explicit in teaching the lesson. Jacob gives his son Joseph a coat of many colors. The brothers are jealous. They see him coming one day, and they say, let's kill him. They hated him. Their hatred was so intense that they wanted to get rid of their own brother. After discussion, they finally decided to sell him to the Ishmaelite traders who were coming that way. He sold to a man named Potiphar. He does well. And this is an important point. Obviously, Joseph did not want to be in Potiphar's house. Joseph wanted to be back home with his father. He loved his father, as becomes evident when you look at the details of the story. But Joseph put forth his best effort. He didn't sulk. He didn't withdraw. He didn't feel sorry for himself. He put forth his best effort and was exalted to be chief of the servants in Potiphar's house. Then he's falsely accused, goes to prison, interprets dreams of the butler and the baker. He asks that the butler will remember him when he goes back to Pharaoh's house. 2 years pass. He's been forgotten. Joseph obviously didn't want to be in prison. But Joseph is an example for us because he continued to trust God. He continued to do the right thing in the midst of all of the adversity that he encountered. In Genesis chapter 45 in the 5th verse, after he had been exalted to be the prime minister in Egypt, next to power to Pharaoh himself, had interpreted the dreams, told him that there was going to be 7 years of plenty followed by 7 years of famine. And then that famine touched his family back out there at a distance. And so they come before him. And Joseph said, "Now therefore be not grieved nor angry with yourselves that ye sold me hither, for God did send me before you to preserve life." Joseph believed in the sovereignty of God. God sent me before you. There was a purpose in it. Genesis chapter 50, verse 19. And Joseph said unto them, "Fear not." They were fearful after their father Jacob died. They thought, surely now Joseph will take advantage. And they could understand that they deserved whatever he might mete out. That if he killed them, it was no more than justice being pronounced. But now that Jacob's out of the way, they're fearful once again. But Joseph said unto them, "Fear not, for am I in the place of God? But as for you, ye thought evil against me, but God meant it unto good to bring to pass as it is this day to save much people." You meant it for evil. In other words, you're accountable for your action. What you did was wrong, but God meant it for good. Notice the language. God meant it for good. Not just that he used it for good, but he meant it to happen. It wasn't that God just saw a difficult situation and say, "I'm going to make something good out of this." God was in the arrangements from the beginning. It was in the purpose of God that Jacob make that coat and give it to Joseph. Do you think that it was just circumstances? It was just one of those things that the Ishmaelite traders came by when they did? They arrived on schedule. And they were going where God intended Joseph to go. They were going to Egypt. That's where God wanted Joseph to be, was in Egypt. Do you not see the unfolding of God's purpose? Yes, he meant it to happen. Not by chance, but by the providence and sovereignty of God. It was his purpose that he be in Potiphar's house. It was his purpose that he should be in jail and meet the butler and the baker. It was his purpose that they would dream dreams that Joseph could interpret. It was his purpose that Pharaoh would dream about cows and corn and wake up in the morning and say, "I'm troubled. I need to know what this is all about." Nobody could help. They had to call Joseph. Why? Because God had a purpose in Joseph interpreting those dreams and bringing his family down to Egypt, because God wanted his chosen people to be in Egypt. And it was his purpose ultimately to bring them out of Egypt. And it was through this lineage and through the unfolding of God's providence that ultimately Jesus Christ was born. All of this involved in God's great purpose. Someone argues and said, "Well, wouldn't it be better just to say that some things just happen? Just to say, sometimes we're lucky and sometimes we're not." Now, Christians ought to get that word out of their vocabulary. We're not talking about luck. Somebody to carry a rabbit's foot. You know, that's the most ridiculous thing for a luck charm. Think about the poor rabbit. It didn't go well for him. Nothing is out of God's control. In fact, I heard one man say, "Well, sometimes God chooses not to be sovereign." It's amazing how hard people will work to get around the fact that God is sovereign. God's always sovereign. God never sets his sovereignty aside. He's always on the throne. He's always working his will according to his purpose. And then back in Romans chapter 9, where the truth is set forth concerning God's sovereignty and the salvation of sinners, it continues in the 17th verse. "For the scripture saith unto Pharaoh, even for this same purpose have I raised thee up, that I might show my power in thee, and that my name might be declared throughout all the earth. God raised up Pharaoh, put him where he was, on the throne in Egypt. Therefore hath he mercy on whom he will have mercy, and whom he will he hardeneth. Thou wilt say then unto me, why doth he yet find fault? For who hath resisted his will? Isn't that what comes to your mind? If God raised up Pharaoh, then Pharaoh surely wasn't accountable for his action. No. He says, this is what you're going to say. Why does God find fault? Why does God hold him accountable? For who hath resisted his will? Nay, that's the answer. No, but, O man, who art thou that repliest against God? Shall the thing formed say unto him that formed it, why hast thou made me thus? Hath not the potter power over the clay of the same lump to make one vessel unto honor and another unto dishonor? What if God, willing to show his wrath? Now, this is one of the purposes by which God works. He wants to demonstrate his wrath upon sin and sinners, to show his wrath and to make his power known, endured with much long-suffering, the vessels of wrath fitted to destruction, and that he might make known the riches of his glory on the vessels of mercy, which he hath afore prepared unto glory. You see, man is accountable for his actions. All of the arguments to the contrary do not stand up. The Holy Spirit knew what the argument would be. You're going to say, if God put Pharaoh on the throne and raised him up, then he's not responsible. God says he is responsible. He is accountable. Well, you say, that's hard for me to fathom. Absolutely. But we need to humble ourselves. Not standing up saying, I got a problem with what the Bible says about how God operates. This doesn't fit my thinking. I'm not comfortable with it. We need to remember the words of Isaiah 55:8. For my thoughts are not your thoughts, neither are your ways my ways, saith the Lord. For as the heavens are higher than the earth, so are my ways higher than your ways, and my thoughts than your thoughts. God's ways and God's thoughts are higher than ours. So when we have difficulty understanding his ways, we don't argue about it. We don't complain about it. We don't say, I give up. I don't believe in God. We bow in humility. Say, Lord, I'm weak, but thou art strong. Thou art full of wisdom, and I have such little understanding. Lord, I praise thee, adore thee, worship thee. And then the greatest example of all, concerning the fact that God makes the wrath of man to praise him and the rest of it he'll restrain, concerns the crucifixion of our Savior. Acts chapter 2, verse 23, Peter, preaching on the day of Pentecost, speaking of Jesus, says, him being delivered by the determinate counsel and foreknowledge of God. Jesus was delivered to those who came to arrest him according to the purpose of God. There were times they came trying to take him, but Jesus said they could not because his hour was not yet come. When the hour came, he was delivered into their hands according to the purpose of God. Did that mean that what these men were doing was honorable and good? No. What they did was wrong, sinful. You have taken and by wicked hands have crucified and slain the Lord of glory. Judas was guilty of great sin. He did it because he wanted to. God never coerces anybody to sin. God does not cause somebody to do the wrong thing. When men sin, they do it because they're sinners, because that's their desire, because that's what they want to do. You, by wicked hands, have crucified and slain the Lord of glory. Chapter 4, Acts chapter 4 and verse 26. The kings of the earth stood up and the rulers gathered together against the Lord and against his Christ. For of a truth, against thy holy child Jesus, whom thou hast anointed, both Herod and Pontius Pilate, with the Gentiles and the people of Israel were gathered together, get this, for to do whatsoever thy hand and thy counsel determined before to be done. If that were not the case, If God had not determined before the foundation of the world that he would send forth his son Jesus Christ to redeem fallen sinners, arrange the time and the place and the details, there'd be no reason for us to be gathered here this morning, because we would have no hope of heaven. We would have no Savior. All of this came about by the design and purpose of God to the glory of his name. Can you not rejoice today to know that God really is sovereign? Nothing is out of his control. Would it not be alarming? Would it not be terribly frightening to think that there are some things loose in the universe that are just beyond God's ability to control? The Lord works his will in the army of heaven and among the inhabitants of the earth, and none can stay his hand or say unto him, what doest thou? You can trust him even when you cannot understand the unfolding of his providences. Think of the troubles that Joseph experienced. Think of what Job went through. Great questions, no doubt. Great trouble within. But both of these men set an example of patience for us, that they trusted God in the darkest of times. The sovereign God who made the world, according to what Paul said in his message at Mars Hill in Acts chapter 17, he made all things in it, and he gives life and breath and all things. He commands all men everywhere to repent. This sovereign God commands you to repent. If you've never repented, I pray you repent today. Acknowledge, I am a sinner. I violated the law of God. I'm guilty. I'm undone. I deserve nothing. Seeing then that salvation is by his sovereign grace, will you not fall prostrate today at his feet, asking for mercy through Jesus Christ, the Savior of sinners? God really is sovereign, and therefore we have hope in the darkest of times. And we look to that grand and glorious day when the whole redeemed family will be safe home at last. And Jesus will say, behold, I am the children which thou hast given me. They'll all be there without the loss of a one, and lift up that triumphant chorus and sing, thou art worthy, for thou wast slain and hast redeemed us to God by thy own precious blood.
1: God really is sovereign. That has been the title of today's message from Lasere Bradley Jr. on the Baptist Bible Hour. As we've heard today, God's sovereignty is not a cold or distant doctrine, but a source of strength and encouragement for his people. Because he reigns with perfect wisdom, power, and goodness, we can trust him in every circumstance and rest in the certainty that his purposes will stand. May we find peace in providence, confidence in his promises, and joy in knowing that our sovereign God does all things well. And that is all the time that we have for today. Thank you so much for listening. I pray that the message has enriched your life. Be sure to listen again next time to another message of God's sovereign grace. And until then, may the Lord richly bless you and keep you, and make his face shine upon you and

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0: and all the redeemed said.
1: 2 Chronicles 7:14, you should have that memorized and should say it every day in your prayer life. I want to back up and pick up the paragraph at verse 12 if we can. Solomon has just finished the temple. His daddy David was desirous to build the temple. God said, you're a bloody man. You've got blood on your hands. Let Solomon build the temple. And I think, and I still say, the greatest thing ever built by human hands was the temple. And it's been dedicated. And it's being dedicated. Let's begin at verse 12 of 2 Chronicles chapter 7. And the Lord appeared to Solomon by night and said unto him, I have heard thy prayer and have chosen this place to myself for an house of sacrifice. If I shut up heaven that there be no rain, or if I command the locusts to devour the land, or if I send pestilence among my people, if my people, which are called by my name, shall humble themselves and pray and seek my face and turn from their wicked ways, then will I hear from heaven and will forgive their sin and will heal their land. Father, bless your word. May it get up off the page and impact our lives, our hearts, our daily living. May we see in this passage our responsibility to our family, our responsibility to our church, our responsibility to our community, our city, our state, our country, our world. Lord, make this a day when the if becomes then. In Jesus' name, amen. Thank you, and you may be seated. Thank you for standing in honor of the Word of God. Revelation chapter 3 and verse 19 says, as many as I love, I rebuke and chasten. Be zealous, therefore, and repent. Our word turn is God's word, repent. Repent means to turn. We're going this way. In repentance, we turn and come back this way. Let's say that we're going into alcoholism, and there's more of that around than anyone knows. I heard about a girl this week, young girl, very young, died from alcoholism. Not her father, not her mother, not any of her family knew anything about her drinking habit, but she had a drinking habit and it killed her. To turn from alcoholism is to stop doing alcohol and turn around and walk away. That's what Bible repentance means. Repentance is not just being sorry. Sorry enough to be sorrier than you were sorry. Sorry enough to go on with what you're doing and knowing all the time it displeases God and it destroys you. It destroys relationships. It destroys families. It destroys communities. It destroys churches. Let's be clear on God's promise. 2 Chronicles 7:14. 3,000 years ago, still available. If my people, then, if my people, then, to the nation of Israel. And he's saying, only then will I hear, will I forgive, and will I heal your land. Look up here at me. How many of you love America? I'm just a little boy, and I like to hold that American flag when we had chapel in school. Every morning. I didn't know much about America. I just knew that it was something I was supposed to love and appreciate. But let me tell you something, ladies and gentlemen. You listening here, you listening in the parking lot, you listening on radio, listen carefully. America needs healing. America is sick. America is running a dangerous temperature and going in the wrong direction. But God said, if my people, which are called by my name, shall humble themselves and pray and seek my face and turn from their wicked ways, then will I hear from heaven and will forgive their sin and heal their land. God is the same yesterday, today, and forever. That's in Hebrews chapter 13 and verse 8. God is the same. What a blessed promise. God doesn't change. God is the same yesterday, today, tomorrow, the next day. He's going to be the same for our children, our grandchildren, our great-grandchildren. If Jesus doesn't come, listen to me. God is in business to do business with his people. But this verse has a message for me and for you. Get to then, and I, God, will hear, I will forgive your sin, and will heal your land. That we need a land healing. Do you want God to hear you? Do you want God to forgive? Do you want God to heal? Only an act of God can avert a spiritual, physical, national disaster. We must get to then. Why? Only then will he hear us. Only then will he forgive us. Only then will he bless us. To humble ourselves is a new perception. It's a real awareness of what we are. We recognizing what we are. 2 Samuel chapter 9 is a beautiful picture of it. Let's read that. When Mephibosheth came to King David. Listen. Now when Mephibosheth, the son of Jonathan, the son of Saul, was coming to David, he fell on his face and did reverence. And David said, Mephibosheth. And he answered, Behold thy servant. Say, Behold thy servant. I'm not here as a representative of some other country. I'm not here as a representative of myself. I'm just your servant. Behold thy servant. Verse 7. And David said unto him, Fear not, for I will surely show thee kindness for Jonathan thy father's sake, and will restore thee all the land of Saul thy father, and thou shalt eat bread at my table continually. Now stop right there. David's been looking for Mephibosheth. But Mephibosheth has been dreading David. Mephibosheth has been hidden out in a borrowed home, hiding in the corner, watching every chariot that passes to make sure it's not the royal chariot, because Mephibosheth dreads to go before David. He knows in his heart certain death will occur. But David didn't have death in his heart. David had life in his heart. David had forgiveness in his heart. David had peace in his heart. God has the same. So, the promise is made to Mephibosheth. Let's go to the next verse. And he bowed himself. Now, Mephibosheth is doing what the Bible says we are to do, humble ourselves. He bowed himself and said, What is thy servant that thou shouldest look upon such a dead dog as I am? What value is there in a dead dog? No one wants a dead dog. No one wants to see a dead dog. But Mephibosheth sees what he is and what he's like before the king, David, and says, What do you want with me, a dead dog like I am? Next verse. Then the king called Ziba, Saul's servant, and said unto him, I have given to thy master's son all that pertained to Saul and to all his house. Thou therefore and thy sons and thy servants shall till the land for him, and thou shalt bring in the fruits that thy master's son may have food to eat. But Mephibosheth, thy master's son, shall eat bread alway at my table. Now, Ziba had 15 sons and 20 servants. Here Mephibosheth has showed up broke, beaten, destroyed personally, and finds out that he's got a whole work crew waiting to take care of his grandfather's property, who was the king before David, and he's going to be owner of all of that. Then said Ziba, that's actually Ziba, unto the king, according to all that thy lord the king hath commanded his servant, so shall thy servant do. As for Mephibosheth, the king said, he shall eat at my table as one of the king's sons. Next verse. And Mephibosheth had a young son, whose name was Micah. And all that dwelt in the house of Ziba were servants unto Mephibosheth. So Mephibosheth dwelt in Jerusalem, for he did eat continually at the king's table, and was lame on both his feet. I have a demonstration I do when I preach on that. I'm not going to do it this morning for the sake of time. But just think about this. Down there on the table, the king's table, the king's family eating at the table, and there is Mephibosheth. at the table. And here's something exciting. They couldn't eat till he got there. It took him a little longer to get there because he's lame on both his feet. He had to drag himself to the table. But he comes to the table of the king and eats because he's found that humility pays great dividends. We need to learn that we humble ourselves before God. Baptists can't say the word, much less practice it. We need to humble ourselves before God. To humble ourselves is a new perception. Write that down. And then we're to pray. A renewed connection. Getting in contact with God again. Not now I lay me down to sleep. I pray the Lord my soul to keep. If I should die before I wake, don't let me die with bellyache. Amen. We're talking about contact with God. Connection. And to seek his face. A royal restoration. When Mephibosheth saw the king's face, it was a restoration. He had dreaded him, feared him, knew that there's a warrant out for his death. And when he sees him, there's a gladness on his face, a welcome on his face. And from his voice, Mephibosheth learns that there's something great about this king that I've been avoiding. Don't avoid prayer. God wants to hear from you. And seek my face. And then we go to turn from their wicked ways, a revived direction. We've been going this way, but we turn and go in a new direction. By the way, that's what revival is. We think revival is a lot of loud singing, the preacher from out of town, and when he's gone, it's gone. That's not revival. Revival is internal, not external. Revival is spiritual, not carnal. Revival is lasting, not temporary. That's what revival is. Do we really want revival? Most of us are happy with who we are, where we are, and what we've got. But will we meet God's condition? How many more disasters can we absorb? I said, how many more disasters can we absorb? COVID-19 is a disaster. 25 died yesterday in Sullivan County. 250 more went in hospitals. We're full. Hospitals are full. You say, well, that's not bad. It's bad when folks are dying every day. It's a disaster. Why has God sent a disaster? Is it to punish the world? No, he's got hell waiting on them. What's the purpose of a disaster? It's to get our attention. It's to call us to the place where we recognize we're not right. We need to get right. And the formula's 2 Chronicles 7:14. How many more disasters can we absorb? What's the answer? Forsake, turn, abandon our wicked ways. God has already reminded us that we're proud and haughty because we don't humble ourselves. Let me tell you how picky it gets. We go to church, don't take our Bible. We sing a song in celebration of the Lord Jesus, don't even stand up. We get tired before the preaching's over. Our belly, better known as belly, awakens us that we need to be doing something for ourselves, physical, rather than God doing something for us, spiritual, because we're happy with where we are, what we are, what we're doing, and what's going on around us. I'm not happy with it. I'm not happy with the folk being sick. I'm not happy with my wife staying in the hospital 15 days. I'm not happy with people that I know and love dying. I'm not happy with it. You say, well, it's just one of them things. I can tell you what I think it is. I think it's a disaster from God Almighty to wake up the church. Jesus is not going to rapture a sleeping church. How'd you like for the bride to come in on a flat truck? Roll her in on a gurney. Push her down to the altar. And say, what's wrong with her? She's asleep. She'd rather sleep and get married. She thinks more about her than she does him. You say, that'd be crazy. That's exactly what's going on in the church today. Exactly what's going on. He's already accused us of being prayerless. How would God know whether we're praying or not? You ever think about that? How in the world would God know whether we're praying or not? Let me tell you how. He's on the receiving end. I know when you haven't called me. You know when I haven't called you. God knows when we haven't prayed. And our prayer life smells because it isn't fresh. I grew up in a pastor's home, as did Larry and Jerry and Terry. I have a propensity to memorization. I hear a song one time, I can sing it. And Dad was a pastor of a church, and he had some deacons. And the deacon always had to pray. If a deacon didn't pray, it wasn't a service. You know them days. He'd call on Joe Bo to pray. He'd pray. Had five of them. It was all the same, blabbity, blabbity, blabbity, blabbity, blabbity, blabbity. And I told him on the way home one day, I said, Pap, you ever want to hear one of those prayers your deacons pray? All you got to do is call on me. Just tell me the name, and I'll lay it on you. He said, do what? I said, I have memorized every prayer your deacons pray. He said, how'd you do that? I said, Pap, they say the same thing all the time, every time. He said, show me. Harley. Harley did. Right down the line. He said, how do you do that? I said, Daddy, they pray the same prayer all the time. Now, all the same time at the same time for children is all right because they're learning to pray. But for us who have been saved, we ought to have a burden on our heart every day and a praise in our lips every day for the God of heaven. And God doesn't need to hear the same thing he heard yesterday. If we're praying right, he took care of yesterday when we asked him. We've got a new burden today. We've got a new life today. We got a new design today. Oh, God, the God of Rehoboam and Jeroboam and all the bone boys, we pray in that name that's above every name, high as the hilltops and high as the mountains. Who is he talking to? Not talking to God. He accuses us of being prayerless. He's already warned us that we're not face to face with him. Seek my face. Look in my face. That's what God's saying. Look at my face. Don't be looking at the faces around you. Look at my face. I am the solution. They be the problem. You ever get to where you're more attached horizontally than you are vertically? It'll slip up on you. The weakness of the flesh is here. The strength of the spirit is here. And if we're going to have revival, we're going to get off of this sleepy, slow-moving freight train and say, God, I want to get in touch with you. The routine of church kills me. It must kill God. The routine of prayer kills me. It must bother God. He says, I want you to seek my face. You ever notice when you've had a problem with someone and you walk up and see them, your emotions start boiling. You either want to ask them to forgive you because you're sorry, or you want to beat them up because you're angry. Face to face means something. When I marry a man and a woman, I have them stand face to face. I want them to see who they're talking to. God wants us to know he's there. Seek my face. Then this one. Turn from your wicked ways. A revived direction. Going a new way. He says to us, abandon your personal sin. And the favorite prayer of the Baptist is praying for somebody else who's got sin and forgetting that we have sin. So just in case you're too spiritually deaf to hear the wooing of the Holy Spirit, what is your personal sin? What is your pet sin? What is the one that you've created over time and got so used to it that it doesn't bother you anymore? Your conscience has been seared and God has turned his back and you're going through this routine of religion and it means nothing to you because of personal sin. What is it? Remember, God's already said we're proud. How do you plead? God said we are prayerless. How do you plead? God has already said we are preoccupied. How do you plead? I concede that every other sin we commit is born in the lifestyle that is proud, prayerless, and preoccupied. Something I have learned over 55 years of preaching and studying the Bible. Selfishness. Selfishness is the cause of all disobedience, the cause of all sin. What I want, what I feel, what I like, what I do, I offer Adam and Eve as character witnesses to this prosecution of our sin. Here's your assignment if you choose to do it. Number one, ask God the Holy Ghost to reveal your wicked way. God said, turn from your wicked way. Ask the Holy Ghost to show you, to tell you what your wicked way is. You say, I don't have one. Why aren't we having a revival in America? Number two, don't be surprised if you're surprised. Commonplace sin is always justified. Always. Our commonplace day-by-day sin that we practice becomes part of us. And when God points out its sin, it surprises us. Me? You talking to me? Have you ever been in a church service and the Holy Ghost takes an arrow and shoots you right here? No, Reverend, that's never happened to me. Well, you're perfect, and you need to be on radio somewhere yourself. Number three, recognize that you may be part and party to the problem. That's why revival tarries. To say that I'm part and party to the problem, I can't do that and be a Baptist. I believe in once in Greece, always in Greece. Number four, confess quickly every wicked way. The Holy Spirit shows you, you confess it is what He calls it. Start today. Tomorrow may be the beginning of then will I hear from heaven and forgive their sin. Number five, quickly rectify every wicked way and claim God's forgiveness. Fix it. Claim God's forgiveness. Number six, and I'm hurrying. Determined to answer this question. Am I part of the if or the then of 2 Chronicles 7:14? Am I over here at if or am I over here at then? Only then is going to get a spiritual reaction. Everything else is going to be chastening, chastisement, COVID-19, Joe Biden, on down the line. We got more hell going on in this country than I want. What's going to change it? If my people, which are called by my name, shall humble themselves and pray and seek my face and turn from their wicked ways, then, we got to get to then. Then will I hear from heaven and will forgive their sin and heal their land. Number seven, I'm quitting. Do you really want revival? If we don't have revival soon, God is obligated to bring us spiritual, physical, national disaster. Did you hear what I said? God is obligated to react to us the way we react to Him. Let's stand together. Standing with your head bowed and your eyes closed. You in the automobiles, you on radio. Listen to the Spirit of God. Has He spoken to you in the last 30 minutes?
0: You've been listening to Worship His Majesty from Parkway Baptist Church in Bristol, Tennessee. I'm Gary Montgomery. 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Thank you in advance. Goodbye.
2: 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To God be the glory. Great things he has done and is going to do. And you are a part of this project. Thank you so much. God bless you, my friend.
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As I sit facing this microphone and next to you right now, wondering how I should begin the program Night Sounds, my mind goes to a question. Am I speaking with anyone who's run headlong into some seemingly immovable obstacle or brick wall and fallen immobile or bloody on the ground? And you look around and say, what happened? And come to the conclusion, oh, what's the use? Welcome to Night Sounds. I'm Bill Pierce. Tonight I've titled our time together, What's the Use? Speaking basically to the problem of spiritual discouragement. Maybe some of you have been Christians for a long time. Could be you're a new convert. Maybe you're a Christian leader, some sort of a teacher, or in a pastoral position, or a counselor. And you really don't dare share with those under you, or with whom and to whom you minister, the fact that you have not only feet of clay, but that you've hit the wall and are in a bloody heap at the bottom, and you don't know what to do, and you say, what's the use? Well, let's just at this moment relax and be ministered to. Lay our burdens down right at the feet of Jesus, who loves us.

Good piece of advice and music by Chuck Gerald and company. Lay your burdens down. How do we do that? One of the first steps in combating spiritual discouragement is to assume that there's some information, some understanding, which we don't have. And secondly, we need to accept that our ability to comprehend is limited. And then we need to begin to see things from God's point of view. I don't believe God wants to be our genie in a bottle. He doesn't want to be the answer to your equation. What he desires is a relationship with you and with me. He wants us to know him and to love him. And he's created the world so that nothing in our Christian lives will work very well unless it forces us to deepen our relationship with him. Prayer doesn't reduce to an equation or understanding life or finding God. If you are not doing what you can to get to know him, paying close attention to your successes and failures, learning how he works and getting to appreciate him, you're really going to stay in a state of consternation. God longs for an encounter with us. He describes in profound understatement what he did at creation. And in every stage, he said, "It is good." And when he finished with all of the stages, he said, "It's very good." And we read in the book of Job, the Old Testament, "The morning stars sang together, and all the angels shouted for joy." And Proverbs continues this mood with the words, "I was the craftsman at his side. I was filled with delight day after day, rejoicing always in his presence, rejoicing in his whole world, and delighting in mankind." Oh, that their hearts would be inclined to fear me and keep all my commands always, so that it might go well with them and their children forever. This is the cry of God. And you remember Jesus' words of lamentation, "O Jerusalem, Jerusalem, how I have longed to gather you to myself as a hen gathers her chicks under her wings, but you refused me." We get frustrated, or the pain gets intense, and we begin to resent God. We clench our fists and grind our teeth and squint our eyes in rebellion. Why doesn't he fix our problems? We need to know, be assured, that he is not unaware or unaffected by our suffering. When we hurt, God hurts. He feels our pain. He takes it all in. And in some mysterious way, a God who is complete and lacks nothing links himself with our suffering. And I might ask him, well, why doesn't he do something about it? Why doesn't he eliminate it from my life? Same as when they asked Jesus, "Why was this man born blind? Who sinned, him or his parents?" And Jesus said, "Nobody sinned. He's blind so that the glory and will of God might be revealed." And I guess some of us, if we're going to be honest, would say, "But I don't know if I want to be that dedicated. I'd just as soon not be a guinea pig." To illustrate to everyone around how when you're smashed, you can get up again. And yet this is a sort of a selfish attitude, isn't it?
We want it all on a silver platter. We don't want any pain, no stress, no problems. Jesus has credibility. He came to earth and suffered far more than he asks most of us to suffer. And when he does ask us to suffer, we may not enjoy it. And we struggle even with God. Maybe we're not particularly ready to admit it, but I struggle with him. I argue with him sometimes. I've even accused him foolishly of cruelty and sadism. It always seemed unfair to me for God to be caught up in his celestial glory, seemingly untouched by the ravages of sin in the world, telling me to be patient, that it would all be over someday, and I'd get my reward. But how wrong we are. Because he feels our pain, he takes it into his own heart. Those of you who are parents know how much pain you endure watching your children hurt. When they're in physical or emotional pain, your heart breaks with them. And in the New Testament letter of Paul to the Corinthian church, he writes, God was in Christ, reconciling the world to himself. So where is God when it hurts? He's on the cross, taking to himself, in Christ, the pain, the agony, the terror of all the suffering of all the world for all time. We are united with him. And he doesn't escape. He's chosen not to escape the hurt. And so we should no longer cry out, Lord, why don't you stop hurting? Why don't you make it stop hurting for me? In his book, 30 Days to Understanding the Christian Life, Max Enders wrote, I've been struck so many times when a parent takes a child to visit the doctor or dentist, the child either fears pain or feels it. The child cries out from the bottom of his soul when the parent hands the child over to the doctor. Yet when it's all finished, and the doctor hands the child back to the parent, the child doesn't recoil from the parents for handing him over to such pain. Rather, sensing that there's some higher good, and sensing that the parent is hurting even as the child hurt, the child grabs the parent, buries his face in his shoulder, and at last is comforted. So to try to see our suffering from God's point of view, he cares. He hurts with us. He was there when we were born. He knew who we were, and he still does. And he feels.

is. She'll always be a child in his eyes. We are his children, his sons and daughters. Not that we're sibling infants, childish, but we are childlike. The possibility of being trusting and allowing the final result to rest with him. It's really a matter of trust when it boils right down to it all. Tonight's program, What's the Use? Speaking to the problem of spiritual discouragement, which happens to the greatest and least of us. I doubt if there's ever been a man or a woman whom God has used in a mighty way who hasn't hit the wall and reached that point of spiritual discouragement. And look at King David, Paul the Apostle, Peter, Jeremiah, Moses. It sounds like a hall of fame, those who went through the valley. But let's remember that he who keeps Israel, his chosen ones, and we are the Israel, we are his loved ones. We are the apple of his eye, the most sensitive part of his being. He doesn't have office hours. He doesn't reject us and tell us to come back later. Do you remember the old spiritual? We played it on trombone with some singers not too long ago. He never sleeps. He never slumbers. He watches me night and day. Let's be reminded of this again as I take the instrument in hand and join with the musicians and singers to play it once more.

Signaled spiritual there. He never sleeps. He never slumbers. And you're tuned to Night Sounds. I'm Bill Pierce, your late night host and friend, trustfully. Thank you for letting me come by your place and for keeping me on. You have the awesome power to reach out and just totally turn us off or turn us down. If you've allowed me to stay with you and be your friend, thank you so much. I'd be delighted to hear from you if we can serve you further through the added ministries of Night Sounds. The music you're hearing, much of it is from the Night Sounds Treasury. If you'd like information or a catalog, our mailing address is Night Sounds, Wheaton, Illinois, 60189. From the poetry and verse of Perry Tanksley comes an item titled Surrender, and reads, I cried, oh no, not me, I just can't believe it. When trouble came knocking, I refused to receive it. But numbed by strange grief and cursed by doubts perplexing, I finally cried, why me, Lord? Please answer my question. And God's answer of silence only made me more fearful. So I began to bargain with God and said, okay, then send a miracle. Nothing came. And I angrily raved loudly, and I meant it. Yes, Lord, have thine own way, but I'll always resent it. When anger's flame finally burned out, I then perceived God's strategy and prayed, receive glory, Lord, from this my personal tragedy. That moment, peace was won. Along the path I trod, for in my loss I found the higher purpose of God. Sometimes God gives us today a chance to see behind the veil. Some time ago, I heard of a remarkable story. When the opportunity came up for a school teacher to be able to go into space on the Space Shuttle Challenger, she and her husband prayed about it, decided that her husband would apply to be the one to go. He had all the prerequisites. He was bright, well-educated, an excellent communicator, a popular teacher, and so on. And their excitement built as they envisioned the possibility of his being the first non-astronaut in space. From his wife's point of view, it wasn't even really the possibility, it was the probability. No one more qualified than he. But while their hopes were at their highest, they were abruptly and cruelly shattered. Due to a technicality which was beyond their control, they'd not be able to get the extensive application in on time. There could be no extension. He could not be the first teacher in space. On the day of the launch, alone, the wife turned on the television to see it. As the Challenger was launched and began surging into the brilliant, cloudless blue sky, she said aloud, "That could have been my husband, God. How dare you?" The moment the words passed her lips, the Challenger burst into a ball of flame, divided like a huge smoke wishbone, and dropped lifelessly to the ocean below. So, there's more to life than we see. There's more going on than we understand. God is sovereign. He's not to be taken lightly. His ways are past understanding. That's why faith comes in. May we learn to trust Him, to know that He loves us more than we could ever comprehend. And whatever you're going through now couldn't be compared to the glory that shall be revealed. So let's take it one day at a time. I reminded one of our Night Sounds workers who was going through some stress and trying to borrow trouble from the next week and get into the what ifs. You know, what if this should happen? What if that should occur? What if the whole thing should fall down in a big heap and I with it?
Let's not think in those areas and that level. Let's remember that God is trustworthy. He is still in control, and nothing is taking him by surprise. I ran across this little bit of verse by Bethel Whitley Heiss. It reads, "Today I felt like I was in a dryer, standing on my head, tumbling, arms akimbo, legs sticking out. God, I have been tumbled enough. Take me out, shake me, press away my wrinkles, and fold me to yourself." Well, let's let that be our prayer as we lay our heads on the pillow or go wherever God's providence directs us tonight and tomorrow. Our mailing address is Night Sounds, Wheaton, Illinois, 60189. Love to hear from you. So instead of "what's the use," let's say, "I'm going ahead in God's strength." Okay? God bless you. Until next we meet, a peaceful night.

0: College football stars, many of them are suddenly flush with cash. Even future incoming freshmen are receiving six-figure compensation for their NIL. That is, their name, image, and likeness. These lucrative NIL packages are a recent phenomenon, and it's not just football, but all college sports. According to reporting from the Wall Street Journal, freshman athletes alone are expected to make $780 million in the coming year. Almost overnight, and still in high school, they've become teenage millionaires, wearing luxury watches and driving fancy cars. The long-term impact remains to be seen, but the human heart is predictable at any age when it comes to things like money, power, and status. But it's not only when we possess those things that temptations can become idols. So may the Lord guard our hearts and help us find contentment in Christ alone. I'm David Wolin at haventoday.org. 91.5,
1: the blessing weather. Meteorologist Mike Cox, it will be partly cloudy tonight. It may be a few showers and storms that we see around through the overnight hours. We will have a low of 67 degrees. Now for the weekend, we're going to have a lot better chance of scattered showers and storms both days. Tomorrow, cloudy skies off and on will be the rain and thunderstorm activity for tomorrow. We'll have a high of 86. Scattered showers and storms tomorrow night and through a lot of Sunday as well. Sunday highs around 88.

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1: Without a doubt, prejudice is one of the most diabolical things that has ever happened on the face of the earth. 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Stay with me. 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
0: Peter crossed a threshold he couldn't uncross. He walked into a Gentile home, sat down with people his entire world called unclean, and watched the Holy Spirit fall on them before he even had finished his sermon. The revolution didn't spread through power or politics. It spread through one person willing to take one uncomfortable step. Today, Chip Ingram closes out Acts chapter 10 with six specific practical principles for breaking the prejudice we all carry. I'm Dave Drewy, and this is Living on the Edge, continuing the series called The Jesus Revolution, Join the Movement. Chip will have a word about our mid-year match after the message. Now here's Chip with today's message called Perpetuate Prejudice.
1: Principle number one from verses 1-8, God is working in places and among people we assume he doesn't. Okay? He's working in places and among people. If you would have asked Peter, do you think God is speaking to some of those Roman soldiers that are pressing your people? Peter would have said, no way. Don't you dare believe that some of the weirdest people that are different from you, that God isn't working. Assume he's working in everyone, everywhere, all the time. And he wants to use you. I'm this 28-year-old non-prejudiced person. And I find myself in my first pastorate in a little rural town in Texas where people use the N-word and argue about the KJV versus the NIV translation in the same sentence. It was a world that I'd never seen. John Deere hats, gun in the back of the pickup. And for a year and a half, I just thought how narrow and bigoted and redneck they were. And how prejudiced I became toward them for their prejudice. And how superior I was to them. And I remember God whispering about a year and a half into my journey as the young suburban pastor, you know, Chip, I love these people. I sent you here to love them, but you're not doing very well. All you do is judge them. And I realized I was deeply prejudiced. Principle number two. Prayer is the prerequisite to seeing others differently than our cultural bias, out of verses 9 through 16. Good Jews prayed in the morning and they prayed at night. There was a three-hour prayer meeting as well. But Peter was just hungry. And he decided, I'm going to go on the roof. And he's talking with God. Unless your mind gets renewed, and unless you're talking with God and being open and honest, he can't reveal things to you. So you stay stuck in your little box of your group and your background. You have yours, I have mine, everyone has theirs. Prayer is the prerequisite to seeing others different than our cultural bias. And so here's the practice. Ask God to let you see others the way he does. I want to look people through the lens of eternity. Are they heaven bound or hell bound? I want to look it through the lens of need. How would Jesus look at them? What would he want? You don't have to agree with people's politics, their religion, their sexual orientation, but you can love them. It's what Jesus did. It's why he got in so much trouble. The early church got in a lot of trouble. We're not getting in enough trouble. We need to start loving people very different than us. I can't do that. Certain prejudices are ingrained in my mind for years. So I ask. And God will answer that prayer. Three, walls of prejudice often come down a few bricks at a time from verses 17 to 23. Peter didn't go from this diehard prejudiced Jew with Gentiles. You know, first of all, it was like, you know, I'm kind of far away from the home base there in Jerusalem. I'll just stay with this Tanner. I mean, he's ceremonially unclean, but, you know, it's a little baby step. And then pretty soon when Cornelius' guys come, he let them in the house. Then he traveled with him. He did a lot of baby steps that were absolutely forbidden. And I can only think that he knew, you know, like it, I love one translation says, it says when he crossed the threshold, when he went inside that Gentile house, it was like, uh-oh, baby, there's no turning back. I have just violated everything that I have been taught all my life. I'm in the house of a dog. But you know what? That's my opinion. That is my prejudice. No, I'm in the house of a God-fearing man that the Spirit of God is wooing and drawing and actually sent an angel, and God cares about him, so I need to care about him, and I need to put away my stuff and my prejudice and my background and what anybody else thinks, and I need to love him and share the love of Christ. And he did. And you're here today because he did, fellow Gentile. And so here's the practice. The practice is take small steps this week to connect with someone much different than you. And you know what? Just take some baby. Let's start taking some bricks off the wall, okay? So for me, it was like I decided, because that guy irritated me so much, I walked in and I said, can I sit down? You know, there's like four or five guys drinking coffee every morning, John Deere hats, the whole. And I, so can I sit down? And they looked at me like, you preacher boy, that's what they called me. I did not like that. And I said, hey, tell me a little bit about where do you get those hats? Do you have a ranch or something? Well yeah, we can't. I just started asking questions. I thought John Deere was a lawnmower. Okay, I'm from the city. I don't know anything. And I remember in Santa Cruz when I would find situations that were just so appalling to me. They're protesting our church and, you know, we're bashing them. And so I called the mayor and said, would you like to have lunch? He's the mayor of Santa Cruz. He graduated from Berkeley and he thinks they're too far right. Super ultra, ultra out there guy. And we had a 2-hour lunch. And he came thinking, okay, I'm going to meet with this Bible thumping, anti-intellectual bigot. Because that's what they think all Christians are. And I think here I am, the super, you know, guy who thinks alternative, da da da da. And we had a 2-hour lunch, and here's what I gotta tell you, two things. Number one, I liked him. It was almost disappointing. And you know, two, I respected him. When I listened carefully to his intellectual presuppositions about how he viewed the world, what he did made sense. At least he was consistent with his vision and values and doing something. What we both agreed on is we wanted to help the poor. And so I left that with our church is going to help the poor, and he would help us help the poor. And we both kind of went away smiling, going, you know what? We totally disagree on almost everything with regard to a worldview. But I think I just met a Christian that is not stupid, anti-intellectual, bigoted, Bible-thumping jerk. You seem like a real person. And I came away the same way. And we begin to see God open some doors. Why? Now, I'd like to tell you that in the middle of lunch, he bowed, prayed the prayer, is in the kingdom. But I took a few bricks off. And I didn't let, in circles anymore, I didn't let people talk about him the same way. Hey, I know that guy. Now, I disagree with him, but he's really a nice guy. And he's really trying to do some good. And so you take steps. You take baby steps. Four. Obedience to God often alienates us from our group and is the price tag to take the good news across cultures. It's verses 23 to 33. Peter violated hundreds of years of tradition and he gets flack for it. If you do what God wants you to do, some fellow Christians are going to say, why are you hanging out with them? You're going to make Christians feel uncomfortable. Here's the practice. Choose to please God, not men. Choose to please God, not men. I remember a crossroads. We in the small rural town, there was a lot of prejudice, and two things happened. Number one, I started bringing black kids and Hispanic kids to church, and I was called in downtown to a meeting of some leaders. Not all the leaders, just two or three, very powerful, very wealthy. We're part of starting a church. And they basically said, you know what, this is not really the kind of church we're looking for, and you need to keep your focus over here, and, you know, we're just not really equipped. And, I mean, they used all the sophisticated ways to say, look, we don't want black kids and Hispanic kids coming to church. And I don't know if you've ever been there, but I was at a crossroads, and I felt like, you know something? You know, Galatians, memorizing scripture was very helpful. Then Galatians 1:10 came to my mind, where the Apostle Paul said, if I please people, I can't be a bondservant of Christ. And I remember looking at them and saying, you know, guys, I know you brought me here and you have a picture of a church, but Jesus has a picture of a church. And as long as I'm the pastor, I'll tell you what, this is what I'm going to do, because I'm thinking his vision is probably way more important than yours. And maybe if that's not what you want to do, and see, I think I tell every pastor, you ought to have your resignation kind of written down somewhere in an envelope, keep it in your top desk drawer. And if you're not willing to be fired, you'll never be willing to stand up for what's right. And so I remember just saying, and you know something? It's amazing. The power of the gospel breaks through. Some of those same guys, 3 years later, when we remodeled the black high school that we bought and remodeled and began to partner with the black church across the street, those guys, I watched them in a shop helping small black kids learn about Christ and learn a trade. You know, it just takes one person like you at your work, at your neighborhood, at your health club to break a barrier. And when you do, God opens doors. But you're going to have to please God, not please people.
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1: I remember the second time for us was, where are we going to buy this? It was an abandoned, it was three or four acres, and it was the black high school, and had just disrepair, but it was really inexpensive, and we were going to buy it and remodel it, and we had, you know, one of those big church meetings, the kind that aren't good, where people stand up and argue with one another, and you know, we can't do that, that's in the black section of town, and, you know, they'll break the windows, and on and on and on, and it was, again, one of those moments of truth. We never had any vandalism. People will use politics, power, intimidation, and manipulation to keep you from doing what's right. And by the way, when you do what's right, there's a price. It's not Hollywood. It doesn't mean, oh, everything goes great. I remember we got, as a result of some of those moves, we got where if God didn't show up with some money on a certain day at a certain time, we were done. And guess what? On that day, at a certain day, on that certain time, exactly what we needed came in. So choose to please God. Practice number five is the good news of the gospel is for all people of all backgrounds in all places. That's Peter's sermon, verses 34 to 43. Peter said, wait, when we preached the gospel, Pentecost occurred and he included the Jews. I didn't even get done with my message. The exact same thing happened to the Gentiles. And Peter got new eyes. All of a sudden, all those Old Testament passages that he was skipping over about the nations and the blessing through Abraham and what God wanted to do for all people of all time, all of a sudden they started to pop. See, you read your Bible and I read my Bible through a lens. Try this. Read your Bible for 30 days and just start looking for the poor, the poor, the poor, the poor, the poor, the poor, and see what the Bible says about the poor versus how you think about the poor. Read the Psalms, read the Proverbs, and just look for the word poor. And you'll realize, whoa, God really is, he doesn't think they're all bums. He doesn't think they all, just if they worked harder. Is that true in some cases? For sure. That's not what the scripture says. The practice here, share the difference Jesus had made in your life with someone this week. Okay, I mean, we have to get out of, I'm trying to be a good person, and I come to church, and I'm trying to do what God wants me to do. Jesus is the answer to the world's needs, and when we share what Jesus has done, and you don't have to share all the four laws, you don't have to become a flaming evangelist with a Bible this big in front of your desk or your cubicle, or put up stickers everywhere. What you need to do is incarnate the life of Jesus and begin in normal ways where just in the passing in a conversation, and it's a, even maybe even a work situation, and you know, we're so afraid of offending people. I get more afraid of them never hearing. And do it winsomely. You know, little statements like, oh, wow, I can't imagine what you're going through. You know, I went through a divorce. Apart from Jesus, I don't know how I'd be here today. Your son's in ICU. Would you mind if I prayed to the Lord Jesus? Let's get out of just this God. It means anything in our day. Can I pray for God? Yeah, God, you know, it can be anybody. Share Jesus. And just share it in normal kind of ways. Break through the barriers and do it with someone different. I have a new friend who where I play a little pickup basketball. His name's Junior. And Junior's a big guy, and so he had, you know, a number of tattoos, and then I noticed he had some new ones that went up like this all the way up his neck and then curled around on his cheeks. And I said, "Whoa, Junior, you got some new ones there." He goes, "Yeah, man, they're really," you know. I said, "Well, what, you know," he gave me a little background, and see, I can tell you 10 years ago if I saw that, it'd be like, "Yeah," you know? And then later, you know, like 3 weeks later, I said, "You know, how about things like, does it hurt?" "Yeah, it hurts." "Well, so instead of why do you do it, or that looks weird, or so tell me, what's it mean to you? Tell me, what, have you ever wondered why people do that? Why don't you ask them? You don't have to judge them. So what's going on?" Well, then he came back later, and he has a shaved head, and he has now this, it's sort of the hook cross that goes down like this, and the tattoo goes all the way around. If I saw Junior on the street, man, I'd be terrified. I gotta tell you, Junior is one of the nicest guys I know, and Junior is my friend. In fact, he's so kind, he runs the rec center, and so he said, "You know, Chip, it's fun kind of having you around," and he figured out what I did, and I just, in little ways, you know, he said, "How you doing?" I said, "Well, I can't play today, but I need to get worked out. I'm preaching a big message about Jesus this weekend." "Huh? Yeah, really? Good." He knows where I mean, and so he says, so he says, "Give me your phone number." So when the rec center is closed, sometimes I open it up. So a couple weeks ago, I get this text, "Want to play ball?" It's from Junior. You know, I don't know where Junior's at spiritually, but little by little, by little by little, if someone doesn't cross a barrier that's different and love Junior, how will he ever know? Who in your world is different from you that this week, take a baby step, pull a brick down? Finally, number six, God refuses to allow himself or his ways to be put in a box. Verses 44 through 46. Acts chapter 10 is not a blueprint for the spiritual life. It's historical. It's a historical picture of how God includes people. It's the picture of how this revolution of Jesus changed the world. So in Acts 2, they speak in tongues because it's an external view of the Spirit has come upon the Jews. In Acts 8, it doesn't say tongues, but there's an outward manifestation. It probably is the Samaritans get in. But notice that it happens at the time here. It happens later here. Now the Gentiles, it happens simultaneously. This isn't a picture or a teaching about some second blessing. This is a picture of Acts 2, 8, 10, and later in 19, we have a group that were traveling somewhere and had not even heard of the Holy Spirit. There is no formula in the book of Acts. How people and when they believe, and sometimes they're baptized before, sometimes they're baptized afterwards. Here's what we do. We unconsciously assume inside Christendom that the way God works with us is how he's going to work with everyone. Can I give you some real prejudice in the church? We got one group over here. And you know why? Because it's how you were trained. It's God's word. It's principles. We don't want to get too emotional. Those people that raise their hands and dance around, they make me nervous. And then that one guy said he had a vision from God, or he had this prompting from God. And you know what? There's principles. We don't want that experiential emotionalism. We're going to be men and women of the word. And this group is over here going, "Hello, I love you, Lord. I love you, Lord. I had a vision last night." These people don't get the Spirit. They're just, you know, the frozen chosen. Oh, they just work principles. They're just trying to work it out. They don't get it. And there's prejudice. You need to love people that are different. Could it be that the Spirit of God wants to take the Word of God with a group of people outside boxes and boundaries, inside clear scripture, and say, "Let's change the world"? Instead of judge one another, why do we have all these denominations? Because basically, the arrogance and pride, our way is better. Everyone else is out to lunch. Here's the practice. Refuse to assume that God will work in others the same way he's worked in you. Could I just ask you to please go on a journey and answer these questions? The first question is pretty easy. I think you can answer why we're all prejudiced. It's just kind of, my prayer for you and me is that our number goes down. You've got a number and I've got one. It's just that it goes down. I'd like you to think about how prejudice has really negatively affected other people. You know, sometimes when you look at it out there, it kind of helps you realize how diabolical it is. And then third, which of these six principles, Which one, as I was going through it, there was a little sort of a loving dagger that said, "Ooh, you need to listen to this. Put a star by that one. And then who or what group of people do you find yourself judging? Just as I kind of threw stuff around, is it an ethnic issue? Is it a wealth issue? Is it a background issue? Is it people from different parts of the world issue? Is it a work issue? Is it an envy? I don't know. I've got it. You've got it. Then what if you, number five, could let the walls down? What if you started praying for a specific person, tried to understand them, ask a question, shared a meal, maybe if appropriate, ask them to forgive you? And finally, just I want to close with this. Can you imagine? Would you please, can you imagine what God would do and what would happen if they intergenerational? That means young people admire old people instead of they don't know anything. And old people would look at young people instead of, they're always too loud and trying to do this, and would mentor them instead. Intergenerational, interracial, intergender, interpolitical, where Jesus would be the center and we would so move beyond our prejudice and love each other here. What would God do? What would God do? It's not some big thing that some important person, an enlisted soldier and a blue-collar fisherman, changed the world. You are the answer to breaking down the walls in someone's life.
0: 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In the conclusion of a message titled Perpetuate Prejudice. We'll hear more from Chip in just a moment, so don't go anywhere. Well, Chip told the story of sitting down with guys in John Deere hats in a Texas diner, just asking questions about their world, and lunch with the mayor of Santa Cruz, who expected a Bible-thumping bigot and left thinking, I just met a real person. Walls come down a brick at a time. You don't have to fix centuries of prejudice this week. You just have to ask one question. Sit down with one person. Pull one brick. 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The Jesus Revolution moved through ordinary people willing to cross ordinary thresholds. Well, here's Chip on what it looks like to keep that movement going right now.
1: One of the most comforting and uncomfortable things about the book of Acts is this. The early church wasn't perfect, not even close. In Acts 6, there's already a conflict brewing over how the widows are being cared for. There's internal division, complaints, hurt feelings, people feeling overlooked. Sound familiar? Well, here's what the early church did that made all the difference. They addressed the problem directly. They appointed godly leaders to handle it. The early church refused to let conflict become a casualty. The mission was too important, and it still is today. And that's why when millions of people in the course of a year listen to a podcast or a radio broadcast or do a small group resource, we're teaching marriages how to overcome conflict. We're teaching pastors how to work through difficulties and challenges that split churches. 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
5: News. I'm John Scott. President Trump blames Iran for a drone strike on a ship in the Strait of Hormuz, calling it a foolish violation of the ceasefire agreement. As a result of this, U.S. Central Command said the military struck missile and drone locations and coastal radar sites in Iran. Venezuelans hope online post will bring news of missing people after devastating earthquakes.
6: A father holds the hand of his daughter, dressed as a fairy. A 24-year-old man in a pilot uniform stares proudly at the camera. A family embraces on a soccer field. They're among the images posted by relatives within Venezuela and abroad, desperately searching for their missed ones following two powerful back-to-back earthquakes this week. With communication patchy, social media and online registries have become a crucial tool for many Venezuelans seeking information and resources beyond sparse government statistics. I'm Charles Teledesma.
5: 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Former Trump administration National Security Advisor John Bolton pleading guilty to illegally retaining classified information. And that could allow him to avoid a prison term. U.S. Attorney Kelly Hayes.
7: He also knew the damage to national security that could be caused by mishandling that sensitive information. Nevertheless, as Mr. Bolton just admitted, he put our national security at grave risk in violation of the law.
5: Bolton pleading guilty to this charge, which carries a maximum sentence of 10 years. This is SRN News.
8: God's provision keeps the ministry of WHCB on the air all the time. It's been that way for nearly 42 years. For the summer of 2026, we have some faithful listeners who have provided a $50,000 matching gift challenge. We praise the Lord for this new provision. 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
7: A meteorologist Mike Cox. It'll be partly to mostly cloudy at times on this Saturday with some scattered showers, afternoon thunderstorms possible as we warm up to a high of 86 degrees, but it's not going to rain all day today either. Then tonight, cloudy skies, off and on showers and storms as well. We'll have a low of 68. For tomorrow, more of the same, partly cloudy with scattered showers and storms and a high of 88. We do have a heat wave likely next week, starting Monday with a sunny day and a small chance of rain and a high of 92.
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8: A meteorologist Mike Cox, it'll be partly to mostly cloudy at times on this Saturday with some scattered showers, afternoon thunderstorms possible as we warm up to a high of 86 degrees, but it's not going to rain all day today either. Then tonight, cloudy skies, off and on showers and storms as well. We'll have a low of 68. For tomorrow, more of the same, partly cloudy with scattered showers and storms and a high of 88. We do have a heat wave likely next week, starting Monday with a sunny day and a small chance of rain and a high of 92.

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1: There's a common trait among those we consider to be spirit-filled, a quality that clearly exhibits God's work in their life. Is it evident in your life? Today on Turning Point, Dr. David Jeremiah continues his look at this quality and how to cultivate it in your heart so that others will know you're fully surrendered to God. To introduce the conclusion of his message, The Best Evidence of the Spirit, here's David.
2: I remember as a young man thinking about the kind of man I would like to be when I would get to the age where I am now. And I remember thinking, I don't want to be a grumpy old man. I want to be a gracious, godly man. And part of that formula is to have a spirit of gratitude for all that God has done for you. If you've walked with the Lord for very long, you know He is good. And His bounties are amazing. Every good gift and every perfect gift comes from Him. And to live your life in a way that reflects anything other than pure gratitude is to be wrong. I see it so often in my contemporaries, and I ask God to check it in my own life. I don't ever want to be ungrateful, and I am so thankful for His goodness. I hope you share that same evidence of the Holy Spirit in your life. We're going to talk more about that today on the Friday edition of Turning Point. Hey, let me give you the little Friday speech up front instead of at the end. You got to get to church this weekend. One of the ways you show gratitude to God is being obedient to His word. For He said, don't forsake the assembling of yourselves together as the manner of some is, but so much the more as you see the day approaching. In other words, as you sense that God's purposes are being brought together toward the end of the age, you should go to church more than ever before. Be with God's people. Don't lose out on the fellowship of the church. I say this to you almost every Friday. Some of you listen and some of you don't. I'm going to keep saying it because I know how important it is. Today we finish up what we started yesterday on the subject of gratitude. Born out of being filled with the Spirit is the spirit of giving thanks. Let's look at it again, starting now.
3: William Law, writing in the 18th century, made a very good point when he said, would you like to know who is the greatest saint in the world? It isn't he who prays most or fasts most. It isn't he who gives most, but it is he who is always thankful to God, who receives everything as an instrument of God's goodness and has a heart always ready to praise God for it. Think of that. The greatest saint is the one who is always thankful. Ephesians 5 says that when you are controlled by the Spirit, thanksgiving will be the result. You will have a spirit of thanksgiving. Always giving thanks, it says. Here's the second verse. A Spirit-filled Christian is committed to the Word of God, and gratitude is the result. If you go over to the book of Colossians, you will see a passage of Scripture that looks very familiar to the one in Ephesians. It's almost word for word until you get to one place in it. Here's what it says. Let the word of Christ dwell in you richly in all wisdom, teaching and admonishing one another in psalms and hymns and spiritual songs, singing with grace in your hearts to the Lord. And whatever you do in word or deed, do all in the name of the Lord Jesus, giving thanks to God the Father through Him. You say, that sounds just like Ephesians. Well, it's almost like Ephesians, except in Ephesians we're told, if we're filled with the Spirit of God, we'll be thankful. In Colossians we're told, if we're filled with the Word of God, we'll be thankful. Did you notice the change? In Ephesians, it's one thing. In Colossians, it's another. And what Paul is teaching us in Colossians is that when the Bible is a special part of our lives, when we read the Scripture, when we listen to scriptural things, when we fill our hearts with scriptural truth, The result of that will ultimately be that we become thankful people. It's the instrument God uses to change us and conform us into the image of our Lord. Paul is saying that when you spend time as a Spirit-filled Christian reading the Bible, you will come out of that experience grateful. Just like the passage we read in Psalm 103. You can't read that passage without being thankful for all that God has done. I once heard a pastor say you can often tell what part of the Bible a person has been reading by how they pray. He explained that when someone prays in an anxious and worried tone, they probably have not been reading God's promises. God's promises remind us that he will always take care of us like a good father. When someone sounds resentful and hard-hearted in prayer, he would say they probably skip the Psalms, because the Psalms soften our hearts and remind us to praise the Lord. But when a person prays with a warm and thankful spirit, he would smile and say they must have been studying the gospel. The gospel shows us what Jesus has done for us. And when we see that clearly, our hearts are filled with thanksgiving. So here's the first two. A spirit-filled Christian is controlled by the Spirit, and gratitude is the result. A spirit-filled Christian is committed to the Bible, and gratitude is the result. Here's the third one in Colossians chapter 3. And let the peace of God rule in your hearts, to which also you were called in one body, and be thankful. When a person is characterized by peace, the result is exactly the same as a person who's controlled by the Holy Spirit and a person who's committed to the Word of God. He will be filled with thanksgiving. Peace is one aspect of the fruit of the Spirit. So if we are filled with the Spirit, peace will be part of the manifestation of His presence in our lives. And everywhere Paul talks about peace, he talks in the same context about thanksgiving. I haven't been able to find one place where that is not true. The Spirit plus the Word plus peace, all surrounded by an attitude of gratitude. I have to laugh when I think back to my early days as a pastor and some of my frustration with the Apostle Paul. I used to get frustrated with him. I would be studying my way through one of his epistles, caught up in what a clear, orderly, logical teacher he is. Then all of a sudden, he would seem to launch himself into an idea that was off the topic. And I would say to myself, Paul, I know a rabbit trail when I see one. That's a rabbit trail. That's not on the subject at all. I finally realized something about these rabbit trails. Whenever Paul did those quick turns in the text and seemed to head down a different track, it was always because he was overcome with a sense of gratitude to God for what he had done for him. He would come to a place in his teaching and his reasoning where the reality of what the Spirit of God was leading him to say would suddenly overwhelm him. He couldn't go on to the next point until he had a little praise party, giving thanks to the Lord for his wisdom and long-suffering and mercy. Logic, I discovered, isn't everything. It has to leave room for praise. Praise to God for his peace. As you enjoy the peace that wells up in your heart and floods the landscape of your life, you will be filled with gratitude. You will be filled with thanksgiving. Here's number four. A spirit-filled Christian is constantly in prayer, and gratitude is the result. Philippians 4:6 says, be anxious for nothing, but in everything, by prayer and supplication, with thanksgiving, let your requests be made known to God. A lot of people read this verse like this. Be anxious for nothing, but in everything by prayer and supplication and thanksgiving. But the word before thanksgiving isn't and. It is the word with. And you say, Pastor, what difference does that make? Listen to me. Don't overlook that difference. It's so important. The with in this verse means that whether it is prayer or supplication or any other kind of praying to God, it is always to be mixed with thanksgiving. Thanksgiving belongs to all the properties of prayer. When you are asking God for something, it's always with thanksgiving. When you are praising God for something, it is always with thanksgiving. When you are interceding for someone else, it is always with thanksgiving. The Bible teaches, and Paul teaches in Philippians, thanksgiving is the inevitable companion of every prayer you ever pray. You should never pray without thanksgiving. When you're a watchman on the wall for your church or for your family or for your nation, don't forget that with all those requests, all of them should be mixed and blended generously with thanksgiving to God for all he has done. Ruth Graham once wrote about waking at 3 a.m. while she was overseas. She was exhausted when all of a sudden the name of a loved one who was running from God hit her with fear. She began to pray, and her mind kept circling the problems. Then she said, "I sensed the Lord say to me, quit studying the problems and start studying the promises." She turned on the light, opened her Bible, and the first verse she saw was Philippians 4:6. "With thanksgiving, let your requests be made known to God." She realized she'd been pleading without thanking, so she began to thank God for his faithfulness, his wisdom, and for the person she loved so much. And she said, "You know what happened? It was as if suddenly someone turned on the lights in my mind and heart and soul. And the little fears and worries, which like mice and cockroaches had been nibbling away in the darkness, suddenly scuttled for cover." In Philippians 4:6, Paul seems to be mentioning several kinds of prayer, but he focuses in on one kind of response, and that is the response of gratitude. It is to be present in all of our prayers, no matter what the content may be. Just make sure when you say, "Dear Heavenly Father," the next words are "thank you." That's how God teaches us to pray. So there are 4 of the 5. But this last one is so powerful that if all I had time to preach was one of them, this is the one I would preach, because this is overwhelming. And I'm telling you, friends, it's a verse of scripture you can't deny. And some of you are going to wish you hadn't heard this verse after you hear it, because it is so clear and so absolute. People ask me over the years, "How do you know the will of God for your life?" And it's a legitimate question, and we should always be pursuing a knowledge of God's will. But there are some things we already know that are the will of God. How many of you know that if you read the Bible carefully, you will find passages of scripture where the Bible just says, "Do this." No options, no opportunities to do anything else. This is God's will for your life. Don't forget it. Don't stop doing it. If you're not doing it, start doing it, right? 1 Thessalonians 5:18. "In everything, give thanks, for this is the will of God in Christ Jesus for you." What part of that don't we get? One of the undeniable parts of God's will for every single Christian is in this verse. Giving thanks is the will of God in Christ Jesus for you and for me. Could anything be any clearer than that? And the contrary aspect of God's will is just as clear. And this is a little bit touchy, and if this bothers you, good. If you're not grateful, you are out of the will of God. That means complaining, grumbling, pessimism, despair. These are all out of the will of God. If it is the will of God to give thanks, then we're out of the will of God if we don't do it. Let me show you how powerfully this is taught in God's word. Do you remember in Romans chapter 1 at the beginning of the book, there's a pretty awesome passage about the disintegration of the world, what's going on, and Paul writes about this. Here in scripture, he sets the scene. He adds these words: "Because although they knew God, they did not glorify him as God, nor were thankful, but became futile in their thoughts, and their foolish hearts were darkened. Professing to be wise, they became fools." Paul told the Romans, let me tell you what happens to a culture that rejects God. They head down, down, down, and one of the evidences of their decadence is the rebellion against God and their lack of gratitude. We are living in a culture like that right now. Can I get a witness? That's at the beginning of the process of the disintegration of a culture. But let me tell you what it's going to be like at the end. Paul wrote to his young friend in the ministry, and he said, Timothy, let me tell you what it's going to be like just before Jesus comes back. Let me describe to you how decadent that society is going to be in those days before he returns, which many people think we're beginning to see even now. 2 Timothy 3 says, but know this, that in the last days, perilous times will come, for men will be lovers of themselves, lovers of money, boasters, proud, blasphemers, disobedient to parents, unthankful, unholy. Ingratitude travels in some pretty bad company, doesn't it? Ingratitude is comfortable with all the sins listed in these verses. But when you are controlled by the Spirit of God, gratitude will start to exude from your life. It may even catch you by surprise. It will certainly catch others by surprise when they notice your change in attitude. Let me tell you something that I've discovered. Being thankful is not natural. It's supernatural. You have to have God's help in that if you're going to live that way. So it is the supernatural evidence of the Spirit of God at work in your life. Let me tell you something else. Gratitude is the will of God for everyone, but it is also the will of God in everything. Once again, 1 Thessalonians 5:18, in everything, give thanks, for this is the will of God in Christ Jesus for you. Dr. Lee Salk was a child psychologist and a professor of pediatrics at New York's Cornell University. He often referred to his mother's experiences growing up in Russia. She said, as a girl, she was driven from her home by the Cossacks. They burned the village to the ground, and she fled for her life, hiding in hay wagons and huddling in ditches. Eventually, she crowded into a ship's hold and crossed the sea to America. Dr. Salk wrote, even after my mother married and her sons were born, it was still a struggle to keep food on the table. But my mother urged us to think about what we had, not what we didn't have. She taught us that in hardship, you develop a capacity to appreciate the beauty that exists in the simplest elements of life. Paul was the same way. He was the kind of man who practiced what he preached. In everything, he was grateful. We know that because he reveals himself in the letters that he wrote. He abounds with the evidence of a grateful heart. In fact, I'm convinced that one of the keys to the greatness of Paul was the fact that he cultivated and evidenced a grateful heart. While the expressions of gratitude are found in all of his epistles, the mention of thanksgiving itself is more profound in the four letters that Paul wrote.

He was there under the arrest of the Roman government, yet here he is giving thanks. Sometimes people say to me, Dr. Jeremiah, I know I should be thankful, but you don't know what's going on in my life right now. This has been a killer of a year, and I'm just not in a grateful mood. I want to remind you that the man who wrote these letters permeated with thanksgiving, and he had a killer of a life. He was stoned at Lystra, driven out of Thessalonica, rejected by the Athenians, jailed by the Philippians, apprehended by the Caesareans, taken to Rome as a prisoner, shipwrecked on the way, released from prison, sent back to prison, placed in a dungeon in Rome, and finally martyred for his faith. That's what you call a killer of a life. But he was thankful. He was a thankful man. How can you have a spirit like that? How do you explain it? The only way you can explain it is the indwelling Holy Spirit, who helps you to live in a way that's beyond your ability. That's the only explanation I have. The Holy Spirit comes to create within you that which is inexplainable in any other terms. As we close these thoughts about Thanksgiving, I want to remind you that gratitude is not just a feeling. Gratitude's a choice. You don't have to wait for life to be perfect to start being thankful. You can start today. This week, I read about a woman named Barbara Ann Kipfer, who, as a very shy teenager, decided to make a list of all her favorite things. Before long, adding to the list became second nature, so she would write about it in the bus. She would write about it while she was eating breakfast. Even in the middle of the night, she would get up and add one more item. 20 years and dozens of spiral notes later, her list became a major book title, 14,000 Things to Be Happy About. Senator Richard Neuberger once wrote about his experience with cancer and how it changed him. He said, "A change came over me which I believe is irreversible. Questions about prestige or political success or financial status all at once became totally unimportant to me. In their stead has come a new appreciation of things that I once took for granted. Eating lunch with a friend, scratching Muffet's ears, listening for his purr, the company of my wife, reading a book or a magazine in the quiet cone of my bed late at night, raiding the refrigerator for a glass of orange juice or a slice of coffee cake. For the first time," he said, "I think I am actually savoring life. I shudder when I remember all the occasions that I spoiled for myself, even when I was in the best of health, by false pride, synthetic values, and fancied slights." Henry Nguyen said it the same way. "Where there is a reason for gratitude," he wrote, "there can always be found a reason for bitterness. It is here that we are faced with the freedom to make a decision. We can decide to be grateful, or we can decide to be bitter. It's up to us. Nobody else can make that choice. We must make that choice." Dale Carnegie used to recommend to people who came to his seminars that they take out a pencil and paper and take a few moments and make a list of every good thing in their life. He said, "Then in your mind, imagine that each one of those things has been taken away. And then imagine what life would be like without them. When they had fully realized the emptiness, they were to gradually give those things back to themselves one at a time, counting their blessings and being thankful." What an exercise. Make a list of everything that is good in your life and then one by one take them away. Then give them back to yourself with a spirit of thanksgiving. The psalmist wrote these words, "It is good to give thanks to the Lord and to sing praises to his name, O Most High, to declare your loving kindness in the morning and your faithfulness every night." The Bible says in the Old Testament that our days are morning and evening, and the morning and the evening were the first day. And let me tell you what I know and what you all know. Those are the times when you need gratitude in your life the most. Before you go to sleep at night and the first thing when you wake up in the morning. You can cultivate the habit of always going to sleep with a grateful heart and waking up with a Bible verse or a thought and being thankful from the beginning of the day. It will change everything about you, and you won't have to tell anybody about it because they'll say, "What is wrong with that guy? What is the matter with him?" So I

0: I ask you today, will you make that choice? The Bible tells us very clearly that that is God's will for us. That's what he wants. He wants us to be grateful people. I shudder at the times when people have done things for me and I haven't said thank you. In fact, there's no way I could ever say thank you to everybody who sent me cards and messages and said kind things to me. But for all of you who have done that, thank you for doing it. It meant so much to me. And for those who have had a personal relationship with me, I've said thank you over and over again. How grateful I am to be God's person, even in the midst of all of this, because it has helped me realize what an incredible people I have the privilege of serving. Let's be thankful. Let's don't turn to be mean-spirited and ugly. Let's look for ways to reach out to those who have touched us and touch them back with a thank you. And then most of all, let's give thanks to God who's given us so much. You know, one of the things that I worry about sometimes in the right way is that I get so much mail from so many people from all over the world. I wish I could sit down and say thank you to everybody who writes me a note. I know I can't do that. And sometimes I think, what do I do except to say to all of you who've been so good to us as a couple, to me as an individual, thank you for all your goodness. Thank you for your grace. Thank you for your gratitude. Thank you for your encouragement. Thank you for your prayers. Thank you for your support. We are so grateful for all of you. And we can't always express it the way we'd like, but there is in our heart this spirit of gratitude for the many people who make Turning Point what it is today. So hear me well. We love you and we thank you and God bless you. We will see you again on Monday as we end up this series on Monday and Tuesday with When the Holy Spirit Controls Your Life.
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0: Well, I know it may be hard for you to think of it. 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To God be the glory. Great things He has done and is doing today. 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
1: blessing weather. Meteorologist Mike Cox, it'll be partly to mostly cloudy at times on this Saturday with some scattered showers, afternoon thunderstorms possible as we warm up to a high of 86 degrees, but it's not going to rain all day today either. Then tonight, cloudy skies, off and on showers and storms as well. We'll have a low of 68. For tomorrow, more of the same, partly cloudy with scattered showers and storms and a high of 88. We do have a heat wave likely next week, starting Monday with a sunny day and a small chance of rain and a high of 92.

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3: A meteorologist Mike Cox will be partly to mostly cloudy at times on this Saturday with some scattered showers, afternoon thunderstorms possible as we warm up to a high of 86 degrees, but it's not going to rain all day today either. Then tonight, cloudy skies, off and on showers and storms as well. We'll have a low of 68. For tomorrow, more of the same, partly cloudy with scattered showers and storms and a high of 88. We do have a heat wave likely next week, starting Monday with a sunny day and a small chance of rain and a high of 92.

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9: Meteorologist Mike Cox. Will be partly to mostly cloudy at times on this Saturday with some scattered showers. Afternoon thunderstorms possible as we warm up to a high of 86 degrees, but it's not going to rain all day today either. Then tonight, cloudy skies, off and on showers and storms as well. We'll have a low of 68. For tomorrow, more of the same, partly cloudy with scattered showers and storms and a high of 88. We do have a heat wave likely next week, starting Monday with a sunny day and a small chance of rain and a high of 92. 90.

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1: Iran says it has no fear of the U.S. and is able to stop any military attack.
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3: Can we tell by watching world events how close we are to the end times? Are we living in what the Bible calls the last days? The book of Revelation in the Bible talks about the last days in veiled language and mysterious symbols. Yet those who read it can attest to the fact that it changes you. It puts a far bigger perspective on your life. Take a look at today's headlines. Terrorism, Israel, famine, cataclysmic events in nature. These are things we see in our world. They are also things predicted in the Bible. It's enough to make you wonder. On the other hand, many teachers and false prophets have given a specific time that Jesus would come back. But Jesus was clear that no human being would ever know that time until it comes. Read the book of Revelation. Your perspective on the times in which we live will change. Inspired by the book Visions of the Apocalypse from Biblica at Biblica.com. A message from WHCB 91.5 FM.
4: 91.5, the blessing weather.
5: A meteorologist Mike Cox. It'll be partly to mostly cloudy at times on this Saturday with some scattered showers, afternoon thunderstorms possible as we warm up to a high of 86 degrees. But

It's not going to rain all day today either. Then tonight, cloudy skies, off and on showers and storms as well. We'll have a low of 68. For tomorrow, more of the same, partly cloudy with scattered showers and storms and a high of 88. We do have a heat wave likely next week, starting Monday with a sunny day and a small chance of rain and a high of 92. 92.

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3: 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To God be the glory. Great things He has done and is going to do. And you are a part of this project. Thank you so much. God bless you, my friend.
4: 91.5, the blessing weather. Meteorologist Mike Cox, it'll be partly to mostly cloudy at times on this Saturday with some scattered showers, afternoon thunderstorms possible as we warm up to a high of 86 degrees, but it's not going to rain all day today either. Then tonight, cloudy skies, off and on showers and storms as well. We'll have a low of 68. For tomorrow, more of the same, partly cloudy with scattered showers and storms and a high of 88. We do have a heat wave likely next week, starting Monday with a sunny day and a small chance of rain and a high of 92. 90.

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The Bible says, "For the foolishness of God is wiser than man's wisdom, and the weakness of God is stronger than man's strength." 1 Corinthians 1:25. 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
4: I'm meteorologist Mike Cox. It'll be partly to mostly cloudy at times on this Saturday with some scattered showers, afternoon thunderstorms possible as we warm up to a high of 86 degrees, but it's not going to rain all day today either. Then tonight, cloudy skies, off and on showers and storms as well. We'll have a low of 68. For tomorrow, more of the same, partly cloudy with scattered showers and storms and a high of 88. We do have a heat wave likely next week, starting Monday with a sunny day and a small chance of rain and a high of 92.

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0: According to a recent survey, it appears most Americans have an extremely high regard for the Bible.
2: Nearly half of Americans, 47%, believe the Bible has too little influence in society. 85% of households own a Bible, most families owning more than four Bibles, with that number growing with the number of digital Bibles on smartphones and computers.
0: But while it appears most people hold the Bible in high regard, that same survey shows that their actions tell a different story.
2: While 79% believe they are knowledgeable about the Bible, 54% were unable to correctly identify the first five books of the Bible, and 46% say they read the Bible no more than once a year.
0: Sure, you hold the Bible in high regard, in theory, but a verse from the Old and New Testament shows how God feels about that. They honor me with their lips, but their hearts are far from me. You see, it won't make your life any better just saying you respect the Bible if the Bible is not an active, real part of your heart and life. God is waiting to change your life. It's time to go beyond just words about the Word of God. 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
4: Meteorologist Mike Cox, it'll be partly to mostly cloudy at times on this Saturday with some scattered showers, afternoon thunderstorms possible as we warm up to a high of 86 degrees, but it's not going to rain all day today either. Then tonight, cloudy skies, off and on showers and storms as well. We'll have a low of 68. For tomorrow, more of the same, partly cloudy with scattered showers and storms and a high of 88. We do have a heat wave likely next week, starting Monday with a sunny day and a small chance of rain and a high of 92. 90.

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4: 91.5, the blessing weather.
5: I'm meteorologist Mike Cox. It'll be partly to mostly cloudy at times on this Saturday with some scattered showers, afternoon thunderstorms possible as we warm up to a high of 86 degrees, but it's not going to rain all day today either. Then tonight, cloudy skies, off and on showers and storms as well. We'll have a low of 68. For tomorrow, more of the same, partly cloudy with scattered showers and storms and a high of 88. We do have a heat wave likely next week, starting Monday with a sunny day and a small chance of rain and a high of 92.

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1: 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To God be the glory. Great things He has done and is going to do. And you are a part of this project. Thank you so much. God bless you, my friend.

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3: 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I'm Greg Patton in the New America. 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I'm Greg Patton. 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
4: 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That's 888-633-3446. You don't have to grieve alone.
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7: A meteorologist Mike Cox. It'll be partly to mostly cloudy at times on the Saturday with some scattered showers, afternoon thunderstorms possible as we warm up to a high of 86 degrees, but it's not going to rain all day today either. Then tonight, cloudy skies, off and on showers and storms as well. We'll have a low of 68. For tomorrow, more of the same, partly cloudy with scattered showers and storms and a high of 88. We do have a heat wave likely next week, starting Monday with a sunny day and a small chance of rain and a high of 92.

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0: We're glad you tuned in today for another Bible Basics broadcast. We pray that these studies of the life and teachings of Jesus Christ have been a help to you in your daily walk with Him. In our last program, Dr. Priddy talked about the discussion Jesus had with Nicodemus, a religious ruler. Today, Dr. Priddy will compare that conversation with one Jesus had with a person as different from Nicodemus as night and day. Let's listen now.
1: Greetings in the name of the Lord Jesus. Thank you for tuning in today as we'll be studying more about the life and teaching of our Lord Jesus Christ. As you know, we've been studying His teaching and ministry. Actually, we've been talking more about His ministry up to this point as He's been baptized and as He began His ministry in and around Jerusalem. We saw in our last program that He talked to Nicodemus, who was a man, a ruler of the Jews, a man who was a Pharisee, who had come to Him by night to find out more about Him. And Jesus answered him, and He said to him, "Truly, truly, I say unto you, unless a man is born again, he cannot see the kingdom of God." Well, today, I had intended to move on to the next part of Christ's ministry after He returned from Jerusalem to Galilee. Those of you who know something about the map in that area realize that Galilee is north of Jerusalem, and Jesus was born in Bethlehem, which was near Jerusalem, went to Egypt for 2 years, came back and went to Nazareth in Galilee, and then later came down to be baptized by John in the River Jordan, only about 25 miles from Jerusalem itself. Now today, however, rather than going directly back to Galilee with Jesus in our study, the more I thought about it, the more I became convinced that we should discuss His trip from Jerusalem through Samaria, and that was on His way to Galilee. On that trip, He had another very important discussion. This time, it was with a woman who was very different from Nicodemus. The contrast between these two people is most interesting, and it's going to teach us many lessons today. One of the first and most obvious lessons that we learn is it makes no difference what your sex is when it comes to coming to Jesus Christ. She was a woman and he was a man, but both needed the salvation that Jesus offered them. This fact teaches us that the need of salvation is without regard to sex. Women are just as much in need of Jesus as men are. And put it the other way around, men are just as much in need of Jesus as women are. In years gone by, women were thought of as more wholesome and pure in their conduct and in their language. Now, unfortunately, in many places today, that's changed. Women are just as immoral and as impure as men are. In fact, in some places, women use language that's far worse than most men use. So it does not matter whether you are male or female, you need the cleansing and salvation that only Jesus Christ can offer. Another difference between these two people was their level of education, and we're going to find out that education makes no difference. Nicodemus was very well educated, but the Samaritan woman was just a simple, uneducated woman. However, simplicity did not keep her from wanting to argue the fine points of religion. In fact, she put up more defensive arguments to keep away from Christ than Nicodemus did, even though he was trained in the law. From this, we can learn that the need of salvation is not a matter of intelligence, nor is it a matter of education. The greatest scholar and the least educated person are cut from the same material when it comes to the things of the Spirit of God. Neither of them could see the kingdom of God without having the eyes of their spiritual understanding opened by the Spirit of God. Now, in the third place, social position makes no difference either. You take a king or a prime minister, the governor or the mayor, a teacher, a lawyer, you may name any position of prestige and importance you want. Everyone must be born again to enter the kingdom of God. Nicodemus was a ruler of the Jews. He was a member of the Sanhedrin, the ruling council of the Jews. He was also a Pharisee. There were two major groups in the Sanhedrin in that time, religious groups, that is. There were the Sadducees and the Pharisees. Now, the Sadducees would be what we would call religious liberals today. They didn't believe in the supernatural. They didn't believe in angels and that sort of thing. Didn't even believe in a resurrection. Someone has made a play on words and said that's the reason they're called Sadducees. They were sad, you see, because they didn't believe in a resurrection. And then there were the Pharisees that we might call the religious fundamentalist. They believed in the Word of God. They believed in the law of God. They believed in the tradition of the elders and such things as that. Now, Nicodemus was one of the Pharisees, as I've mentioned. You would think that of all people, he would be qualified to enter the kingdom of God without experiencing the new birth. But according to Jesus, he was not. The Samaritan woman, on the other hand, shows us that no one can sink so low that Jesus could not save them. She had no positive social standing at all. In fact, she was at the very bottom of all that was to be considered moral and decent in her day. She had been married to 5 different men and was living with a man who was not her husband. Because of her conduct, she did not come with the rest of the women to draw water at the well in the early morning. It was about 6 p.m. in the evening when she came, and obviously she came alone. Yet, despite being outcast, Jesus sought her and led her to trust in himself as the Messiah sent from God. God is not impressed with power and position. Neither does he turn away from the vilest of sinners who will truly repent. These are two extremes. It's good to know that all of us who fall between the two extremes are also objects of God's eternal love. Likewise, the degree of your wealth or poverty does not impress God. Nicodemus was probably quite well off financially. As a member of the Sanhedrin, he had to be a landowner. Since Jesus referred to him as, quote, the teacher of Israel, unquote, he must have been in a position of influence. Likewise, Nicodemus was a wealthy man, but that did not impress Jesus. He still had to be born again of the Spirit of God to see the kingdom of God. The Samaritan woman, on the other hand, was doubtless very poor. She had been pushed from one place to another, having been with 6 different men. The fact that she was drawing her own water at the well showed that she was not very wealthy. Otherwise, servants would have drawn the water for her. But her lack of wealth did not keep Jesus from seeking her and saving her. Think for a moment about this. If it took money to be saved, then some people could not be saved. Some people are very poor and cannot pay even one small coin to be saved. But God offers salvation to all without price. The rich cannot guarantee salvation through their riches. Indeed, it's often a detriment to coming to Jesus Christ. The poor, on the other hand, cannot be kept from salvation for lack of money because salvation is free. How wonderful it is that God has such a plan of salvation for men. One would think that being a very religious person would guarantee salvation. On the contrary, religion has kept many a person out of heaven. Nicodemus was just about as religious as you can be. He was not only personally involved in Judaism, he was really and actually a teacher of Judaism. Still, his religion did not draw him closer to God. Even Christianity can keep a person from God if he has a form of religion but no personal relationship with God and with Jesus Christ. Even one raised in a Christian home must be born again to see the kingdom of God. The Samaritan woman was not a Jewess. She was a member of a religion and of a people that Jews hated because of what they had done to religion. They had mixed false religion with the true worship of God. They had exchanged the Old Testament law that said to worship in Jerusalem for a man-made law that said to worship on a mountain in Samaria. Even Jesus would not agree that their religion was good because he said to her, salvation is from the Jews. Therefore, their religion was not as good as the Jewish religion from the Old Testament. But he went on to say that an hour was coming when those who worship God the Father must worship him in spirit and in truth. People no longer have to worship in Jerusalem or on the mountain in Samaria. You can worship God wherever you are, if you worship in spirit and in truth. So being religious without Christ does not help you to get to heaven. No Christ, no heaven. There's even a problem of relying upon good works to get into heaven. Nicodemus was a very good man morally. He tried to live according to the law of God, being the Pharisee that he was. But Jesus said elsewhere, "Unless your righteousness surpasses that of the scribes and Pharisees, you shall not enter the kingdom of heaven," Matthew 5:20. The problem is this. In order to earn heaven, you must be perfect from the moment you are born until the moment you die. There cannot be the slightest evil in thought, word, or deed. No one in the entire history of mankind has that kind of record, except the Lord Jesus Christ. That is the reason God has provided a free salvation, which would also pay for sin. This Jesus did when he died on the cross for your sins and for mine. Just as the good works of Nicodemus did not save him, the moral failure of the Samaritan woman did not finally condemn her. The salvation that Jesus provided paid for the failure and credited her with the moral perfection of Jesus Christ. Praise be to God alone, who is able to provide such a salvation. One can clearly see that Nicodemus and the Samaritan woman were as different as night is from day. One was a deep, serious thinker. The other was flippant and loud. Both needed salvation because God is not a respecter of persons. He saved both of them because of their faith, not because of their approach to life. Thank God that he saves all kinds of people. Just knowing about Christ makes no difference in salvation. Nicodemus knew about Christ and he knew about his good works, but he was not saved by that knowledge. He had to admit his need and open his heart to God and to the works of God. The Samaritan woman knew nothing about Christ when she first met him. She even tried to avoid his probing questions at first. But unlike Nicodemus, she did not seek him. Jesus sought her. The point is this. It does not matter if you know about Christ if you do nothing with the knowledge. You must acknowledge your need of him as Savior and confess him as your Lord. It is not what you know that counts. It's what you do about it that counts. Remember that God is not impressed with the things that men are impressed with. When it comes to things that we've discussed, none of them make any difference in salvation. What does make a difference is your personal response to the claims of Jesus Christ. Have you ever acknowledged him as your own personal Lord and Savior? If you have not, do it right now.
0: 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Dr. Priddy's message today is titled Nicodemus and the Samaritan Woman. I'm your announcer, Jerry Peterson, and your teacher is Dr. Eugene Priddy.
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5: Welcome to Science, Scripture, and Salvation, a radio ministry of the Institute for Creation Research. In this program, we want to encourage you in your Christian faith by showing how scientific evidence supports the Bible, particularly the Genesis account. The book of Genesis lays the foundation for all matters addressed in the rest of the Bible: the nature of God, his sovereignty in creation, man's purpose, sin, marriage, family, and why we need a Savior are all introduced and explained in Genesis. When we see that the first and most foundational book of the Bible can be trusted in all matters, including science, it builds confidence in the rest of the inspired Word all the way to Revelation. On today's show, we'll get to hear from Dr. Jake Hebert, physicist and research associate with the Institute for Creation Research. Here's Dr. Hebert.
6: According to the Big Bang model of the universe's origin, our universe is supposedly 13.8 billion years old. Yet a straightforward reading of Scripture, as well as the historical information in the Bible and the testimony of the Lord Jesus himself, all confirm that the Earth and universe are much younger than this, about 6,000 years old. Now, of course, if the universe is just a few thousand years old, then the Big Bang model can't possibly be correct, because it requires billions and billions of years to even appear plausible. And of course, there are many other scientific problems with the Big Bang model, and this would be one more such problem. So in this episode of Science, Scripture, and Salvation, we want to examine how the scientific evidence is consistent with the recent creation. But first, we have to clear up a common misconception that a lot of people have. Science cannot prove that the universe is either young or old. Okay, let me repeat that. Science cannot prove that the universe is young or old. Now, why is that? Because age is not something you measure in a laboratory. When scientists claim that a rock is so many millions of years old, that is not a measured age. It is a calculated age. And that calculated age is based on assumptions about the past. And this is always true. There are no exceptions to this. And to illustrate this, consider your own age. You know how old you are because your parents have told you or because you have a birth certificate. You know your age based on reliable eyewitness testimony of people who were there when you were born. Now, think about how hard it would be to guess your true age if you did not have that eyewitness testimony. Now, some people age very gracefully, and you might overestimate their true age. Other people abuse drugs and alcohol, and they end up looking a lot older than they really are. So if estimating your own age is that difficult, you can see how finding the age of other things may not be as straightforward as you might think. And that's why eyewitness testimony is so important. And that's what we have in the Bible. It is eyewitness testimony from God himself who never lies or makes a mistake. And he has given us this testimony so that we can know the truth about our origins and the universe in which we live, including its age. Now, the reason that creation and secular scientists reach different conclusions about the age of the universe is that they make different assumptions about the past. Secular scientists hold to a philosophy called uniformitarianism. And uniformitarianism is summarized by the motto, the present is the key to the past. And so, for instance, they think that because erosion generally occurs slowly today, it's always occurred slowly. You know, if you look at the Grand Canyon, they assume that it was carved out slowly by the Colorado River over millions of years. They just assume that these rates are the same. And by definition, they deny God's intervention in history. So they deny creation, they deny the flood, and they deny that the Lord Jesus is coming again. Creation scientists, on the other hand, affirm these things. So these different starting assumptions lead to different age estimates. So how do you tell who's right? For instance, I can make one set of assumptions and get one answer. They can make another set of assumptions and get another answer. We don't really prove anything with our assumptions. But there is a way to discern who's right and who's wrong. You see, if the underlying assumptions of an age estimate are correct, then the results should be logically consistent. In other words, the calculated age should not contradict the starting assumptions that were used to calculate that age. So if the calculated age does contradict the starting assumptions, then the starting assumptions can't possibly be correct. If the uniformitarian assumptions were used to calculate an age, but that calculated age ends up contradicting uniformitarianism, then that's a strong indication there's a problem with uniformitarianism. And this is what we call an internal critique, and we creation scientists often make use of it to point out problems in both evolutionary arguments and evolutionary age assignments. So what we find is that even when we make starting assumptions that are generous to the old Earth position, even when we assume uniformitarianism, the calculated ages are not only contradictory many times, but they often contradict uniformitarianism. And so we would like to share some of these inconsistencies with you, especially as they relate to the heavenly bodies. And so we'll talk about that in our next segment.
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6: In this episode of Science, Scripture, and Salvation, we're talking about the age of the universe. And we pointed out that you really can't prove that the universe is young or old, but you can critique old Earth arguments. And let's look at a few examples of this that we see out in the universe itself. We'll look first at the solar system. Comets, for instance. We have comets that they're basically dirty snowballs, and every time they come near the sun, they lose some of their mass, and eventually they disintegrate. Well, these comets can only last for thousands of years, yet the solar system is supposed to be around 5 billion years old. So why do comets still exist? Well, an obvious answer would be that our solar system is actually quite young, that comets are young. They haven't been here that long. The Earth's magnetic field is another example. Believers in an old Earth believe that the Earth's magnetic field has been in existence for billions of years, but they don't know how that's possible. They've got a theory that they've been working on for 100 years, and they still haven't been able to get it to work. Another example would involve Saturn and its rings. Simply put, Saturn's rings are too clean to be very old. If they were really as old as evolutionists claim, we would expect them to be dirty due to collisions with comets and asteroids over vast ages, but they're still quite clean, and that's much more consistent with a young solar system. Another example involves Saturn's moon, Titan, and it has a methane atmosphere that should have been depleted in just a few million years, and yet it isn't. In fact, I remember that when I attended one of my first American Geophysical Union meetings, I think this was in 2010, I distinctly remember seeing a poster at one of the poster sessions on this very subject, and it said something to the effect of, we urgently need to find a solution to this problem. So the evolutionists are aware of these problems, and they've come up with rescuing devices to try to get out of these problems, but these explanations, if you will, are often themselves problematic and unconvincing. For instance, when it comes to comets, they claim that there are sources or reservoirs of these comet nuclei that can replenish the number of comets so that they would still be here after billions of years. And they have basically two different sources. One is this hypothetical cloud that's supposed to be way, way, way out there. So far, we couldn't even see it, even if it did exist. That's called the Oort cloud. It's supposed to be a source for these long-period comets, the comets that have these long orbital periods, but there's not a shred of evidence that this Oort cloud even exists. And then they have something called a hypothetical Kuiper belt that's supposed to be beyond Neptune, that's composed of these bodies. And there are bodies out there beyond Neptune, what they call trans-Neptunian objects. But the problem really there is that a lot of these objects that they see are way too big to be comet nuclei. And if there are some that are the right size, there doesn't appear to be enough of them. Now, what about the larger universe itself? There's lots of arguments we could make for the youthfulness of the universe. One involves hot blue stars. The hottest stars should burn up their nuclear fuel in just a few million years, and yet they're still out there shining away. Likewise, spiral galaxies, they are rotating, and the material in the interior parts of that spiral rotate faster than the material in the outer parts of the spirals, and so it winds up. And over time, the spiral galaxies lose their shapes. In fact, they ought to lose their shapes in just a few hundred million years, and yet these galaxies are supposed to be billions of years old. Well, what's going on? Well, again, this is a contradiction for uniformitarianism, but it's consistent with a young universe. Now, of course, there are some arguments for an old Earth and universe that always come up. And it seems like the two that generally are mentioned are radioactive dating methods, which routinely give ages of millions of years or even billions of years for rocks. That's one of them. That's an equivocal argument. The dating methods often contradict one another, and creation scientists recently have made really some strong breakthroughs in this area where we have good reason to challenge the underlying assumptions of that method. In fact, in some ways, some of these radioactive dating methods actually seem to be pointing to a young Earth, and the carbon-14 or the radiocarbon method is one of those in particular that does that. Another argument that always comes up is distant starlight. People say, well, how can you see distant starlight from galaxies that are billions of light years away if we live in a young universe? Well, there are a number of creation scientists who've come up with different ideas about this. Jason Lyle, my colleague here at ICR, he has his own idea. Drs. Humphreys and Hartnett, they've got some ideas of their own. And the creation community hasn't really come to a consensus on this. But you need to understand the evolutionists, particularly the Big Bang proponents, they've got their own version of this problem. It's called the horizon problem, and it's one of the main reasons that they tacked on this idea of inflation theory to the original Big Bang model. So these are equivocal arguments for an old Earth or universe, and the preponderance of the evidence is really consistent and strongly confirms what the Bible says about the age of the universe.
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Hi, kids. I'm Cousin Carrie. Welcome in to Sunshine Station, where we sing and celebrate and shine the wonderful love of Jesus with 30 minutes of fun kids' songs. Stay tuned. 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

0: Integrity Kids with My Life is in You. Our Bible verse today on Sunshine Station is Matthew 19, verse 14. Let the little children come to me and do not forbid them, for of such is the kingdom of heaven.
1: The Bible is a big book with lots of big words in it. But did you know that the Bible is not just for adults? That's right. It's for kids, too. And there are lots of things in it that God wants you to know. Things you can memorize and hide in your heart, because God thinks children are very important. One day, little children like you were brought to Jesus for his blessing while he was answering some questions about families. Now the disciples thought the children would bother Jesus, and they told them to go away. But Jesus wanted the little children to come to him.
2: Matthew 19, verse 14. Let the little children come to me, and do not forbid them, for of such is the kingdom.

0: Some seed fell on the rocks.
1: Ouch!
0: Some seed fell on the path. The sower went out to sow in hopes the seed he threw would grow.

0: Some seed fell on the good soil. Some seed fell on the weeds. Some seed fell on the rocks.
1: Ouch!
0: Some seed fell on the path.
1: Wiggle.
0: The sower went out to sow in hopes the seed he threw would grow. Well, the birds ate the seed on the path.
1: Wiggle.
0: And the sun burned the seed on the rocks.
1: Ouch!
0: The seeds and the weeds were choked. But the seed on the good soil grew and grew.

Hi, kids. This is Rob Evans, the Donut Man. Don't forget, Jesus is our Savior. He's the light of the world, and we can always trust in Him. So now, let's praise Him and thank Him together today.

Light of My Soul, and that's music with the Donut Man. My name is Cousin Carrie, and I hope that you know, and I hope that you'll always remember, Jesus loves you, and he loves you very much.

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I'm Cousin Carrie. 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

That's Integrity Kids and Shine Jesus Shine Medley. Get ready for some marching. Here's a song. It is from Our Daily Bread for Kids, and it's all about Joshua.

That is almost all for today. Thanks for joining us for Sunshine Station. And don't forget to keep letting your light shine for Jesus. And see you next time.

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0: Ranger Bill, warrior of the woodland, struggling against extreme odds, traveling dangerous trails, fighting the many enemies of nature. This is the job of the guardian of the forest, Ranger Bill. Pouring rain, freezing cold, blistering heat, snow, floods, bears, rattlesnakes, mountain lions. Yes, all this in exchange for the satisfaction and pride of a job well done.
1: One of our worst enemies in the winter is cold. You know how it feels to step out of the house when it's 10 or 15 degrees below zero. Imagine trying to get around in 30 or 40 below zero. I'll stop shivering. It's really not so bad if you're dressed for it and you eat the proper food that'll build up your body heat. The bitter cold is a clever enemy. It sneaks up on you and captures you, unless you're on guard. Probably one of the coldest places around Knotty Pine is the Savage Mountains to the north. Man alive, but those rock piles are cold. It's so cold up there, we've nicknamed them the Refrigerator Mountains. And that's where our story takes us today. Decision for Death. The wind never stops blowing in the Savage Mountains. In fact, in the wintertime, it cuts through you like a knife. Right now, a party of mountain climbers are up in the mountains.
2: Eric, we gotta rest soon. I'm gonna give out.
3: Up ahead, there's a spot. Too dangerous here by this crevasse.
2: Oh, Eric's right, Keith. Gotta keep going. Yeah. Keep up, men. Almost to a sheltered spot.
4: We can break out one of the pack and eat a little.
2: Hey, we're beginning to move.
3: It's breaking out from under us.
5: Drive your picks in, men.

0: You all right, Merv?
1: Yeah. Yeah. Everything. My leg.
2: Broken?
1: Feels like it.
2: How's the equipment?
0: Oh, don't worry about that.
3: Hey, where's Don and Jim? Well, there are only six of us here.
1: I saw them slip down there.
3: Well, yell. See if they're okay.
4: Jim! Don! You all

0: What's the thermometer say, Eric?
1: 35 below, Keith.
0: Oh, I'm afraid a night up here will kill us all. We'll probably get to 50 below tonight.
2: Maybe that's the best way out for us. They say, freezing to death isn't bad at all. You just sort of go to sleep painlessly.
3: Yeah, maybe you're right, Murr. A rescue party would never find us in this crevasse.
0: Don't give up hope, fellas. They know back in town that we came up here. They know the approximate time that we should be back.
2: Yeah, I guess you're right. Only it's been hours now, and the cold's really beginning to get through my clothing. And we've run out of food, too.
3: I wonder how Jim and Don are in a deep crevasse. They fell a lot further than we did. Maybe they're dead.
2: Could be. They took an awful fall down there. We haven't heard a word from them.
0: Maybe they're conserving their strength.
3: Hope so. Would be terrible if they're down there all broken up and suffering from a lot of pain.
2: Yeah, and we can't do a thing for them.
0: Well, I know something we can do for ourselves and for each other.
2: Yeah, well, what's that? What can we do, huh?
0: We can pray.
2: Yeah, that's right. I've got new hope now. Let's keep an optimistic attitude and look at this thing on the positive side. We'll ask God to send the rescuers.

0: Sorry, Bill. Guess I wasn't paying attention to the volume.
1: I thought maybe you'd turn deaf all of a sudden.
2: We interrupt this broadcast to bring you an important news bulletin. A party of 8 mountain climbers is trapped somewhere in the high reaches of the Savage Mountains. Officials of the village of Greenbow, located at the foot of the mountains, have released this information. A rescue party is now making its way up the Savage Mountains with the hope that they can find the trapped men before the bitter cold does its work. We'll keep you informed as to the progress the rescuers are making in their attempt to reach the men. And now back to our regularly scheduled program.
0: Man alive! Those fellas up in the Savage Mountains are in a real spot.
1: You can say that again, young feller. We don't call them Cold Stone Hills or Refrigerator Mountains for nothing.
3: Not right. Why it's much colder up there than other places, I not know. But that is Cold Mountain Range up there.
4: There isn't a colder range of mountains anywhere in the country. It's a strange phenomenon, all right?
0: Yeah, I'll say. There are a treacherous range of mountains, too. Why, more climbers have been killed trying to climb them than anywhere around.
1: Yep, but folks never seem to learn.
3: That mountain climbing challenge. Next fellow think he can make it all right.
4: Yeah, Gray Wolf's right. Seems that the more dangerous the mountains and the higher the death rate of climbers, the more men there are that try to conquer the peaks. That's the challenge of mountain climbing. It's a man against the elements proposition.
0: Oh, be that as it may, I'm glad to stay right here by the radiator and forget about conquering mountains.
5: Mirror, how do you think the rescue party is going to make out up there?
6: Oh, who can tell, Judge? It might even be that we'll have to get other men to try and rescue the rescuers.
5: Yeah, that's what I've been thinking. They've been going an awful long time.
7: Hey, the rescue party's back.
5: Yeah, we were just thinking about getting someone to come after you and the boys, Ricks.
8: Well, you aren't too far wrong, Judge. We had a couple of close calls.
6: So what about the 8 men? Did you find them?
8: Yes, we did.
5: Hey,
8: we found them all right, but we couldn't get to them unless we had wings.
5: They fall into a crevasse?
8: That's right, Judge. The biggest and deepest one I've ever seen in a long while.
5: Yeah, that's too bad.
6: You say it's impossible to get them out?
8: Yes, it's impossible.
6: Are they still alive?
8: Yes.
5: All of them?
8: Yes, as far as we could tell. They saw us, so at least they know we're trying.
5: Well, Mayor, what do we do now? Where do we go from here?
6: I'm not going to give up yet, Judge. I'm going to call the Rangers.
9: Oh, I don't know, fellas. If we have to spend the night here, we're done for.
10: Boy, it's cold.
11: Don't give up. We saw the rescue party up there, and they saw us.
12: Sure, but what could they do? This crevasse is just as straight up as can be. And they were just as helpless as we are.
11: Yeah, maybe. But you never know. I've got to change position, fellas.
9: Here, we'll give you a hand.
12: Yeah, I'll take this side, Keith.
9: Okay, let's move in. Now, easy does it, Eric.
12: Right.
11: Okay, it's good.
9: Ooh, why don't you let us try and splint your leg, Marv?
11: No. We've got nothing to tie the picks to my legs with.
12: I'll turn my shirt into strips.
11: No. You're cold enough now without taking your outer clothes off. Anyway, the broken bones didn't pierce a blood vessel, so we can leave it the way it is. The way things look, it won't make any difference anyway.

0: as I was saying before about staying close to the fire, well, I've come to the conclusion that either I talk too much or too loud or both.
1: I don't think so, pal. Although sometimes I'm almost willing to believe that the walls have ears.
2: I almost think that true at times, too.
3: Well, I guess we won't be as cold as those poor fellers strapped up in the Savage Mountains.
0: Yeah, that's for sure, old-timer. Boy, it must be terrible to be cold. So very cold that you're only half alive.
1: It's death by inches. First your hands and feet freeze, then your legs and arms, and so on until death puts an end to your suffering. Death from freezing isn't painful itself. It's the part leading to the death that's enough to drive a man out of his mind.
2: Their helicopter waiting for us.
3: Yep. There's Andy Gibbons waiting with the Whirlybird.
0: Okay, Grey Wolf, let's get the gear out of the trunk.
2: Right.
1: Good, pal. We'll wait for you at the copter.

0: their village of Greenbow.
1: It hasn't taken long, has it?
2: Looks like you ought to be able to set the copter down in the village square, Andy.
3: Yeah, so there's plenty of room there.
4: Look at the people watching us come in. Maybe they thought we was coming on horseback.
3: Here we go for the landing.
4: Okay. Just be sure you don't land on top of that statue down there. They wouldn't like one of the towns.

0: Well, that's the whole story, as far as we can tell it to you, Bill.
1: Mm-hmm. It's not a pleasant story, but that can't be helped. Where's the leader of the rescue party, Mayor?
0: Why, he's right over there with the crowd. I'll get him.
1: Thank you.
2: Judge, why the wry look on your face?
3: Well, I was just thinking about how wonderful things are today.
2: Huh? What do you mean?
3: Well, take that there helicopter. I was just studying it. I wonder how many lives have been saved with that amazing collection of nuts and bolts.
4: It'd save a lot of lives.
3: Then there's a pretty good chance that the boys up in the mountains can be saved.
4: That remained to be seen, Judge. That wonderful machine, but not able to do everything.
0: Bill, this is Rex, leader of the rescue party.
1: Oh, hello, Rex.
5: Hello, Bill.
1: Rex, how about taking a ride in the copter with us and showing us where the men are trapped?
5: Sure, be glad to. When do we leave?
1: Right now.
6: I don't think they're going to try and get us out, fellas.
7: I guess you're right, Merv. Something would have happened by now. Man, it's cold.
6: You said it. This is the end.
7: What's the matter, Merv?
6: My ears must be frozen. I think I hear a plane.
8: That's the wind playing on the ice ridges.
6: No, it isn't. Listen.
8: It is a plane. It sounds like it's coming right over us.
6: But what good's a plane gonna do us?
7: Eric, look up there. It's a helicopter.
6: Maybe there's a chance to get out. Maybe God's gonna help us.
9: Boy, thoroughly down there in that crevasse. Wow, what a fall they took.
10: You can say that again, Sonny. That's a big hole down there.
4: What do you think, Bill?
1: I'm not sure yet, Grey Wolf. Those fellas are in an awful jam.
5: Do you think there's a chance to get them out?
1: Oh, perhaps. Right now, let's break out the emergency rations and the power megaphone. We gotta get some food to those men.
7: Why do they just keep hanging up there?
1: You men down there! You men down there! Don't give up hope! We're going to try and get you out! We're going to try and get you out! Keep yourselves as warm as you can! We're going to drop high-caloric food to you! Then we'll leave for a while! But don't give up hope! We're going to try and get you out! Watch for the food parcels!
6: I don't feel so cold now, fellas.
7: Neither do I. Don't try to move, Merv. Eric and I and the other fellows will get the food particles.
8: Here comes the first one.
6: Hey, that was close.
8: Here comes another. I got it.
7: I've got this one.
8: This high-energy food will give us plenty of body heat and keep us from freezing. Let's open one and pass it out to all the fellows. And we'll save the others just in case.
6: There they go. I hope that fellow wasn't joking by telling us they're going to try and get us out.
3: Bill, the relatives of the trapped men are here. Can I give them words of hope?
1: Not yet, Judge.
0: Well, we've got to say something to them pretty soon. They can't be put off.
1: I understand that, Mayor. Andy, do you think you can fly a small copter down into the crevasse far enough to lower a cable and a harness and winch the men up one at a time?
11: I don't know, Bill. That'd be pretty risky.
1: Well, can it be done?
11: Well, sure, the idea is sound, but whether or not it would be safe to do it is another matter. The up and down drafts are pretty strong up there.
1: Andy, can it be done, yes or no?
11: Yes.
1: If I go with you to work the winch and bring the man into the cabin, will you try it?
11: Okay. My common sense tells me no, but I keep thinking of those trapped men. Let's go.
1: You go ahead and warm up the copter. I'll be with you in a minute.
11: Okay.
1: Henry, Stumpy, get the village doctor and
12: Help him set up a place to take care of the men.
9: Right.
12: Gray Wolf, call the helicopter field and have them send up 4 small copters like Andy's and their best pilots.
4: Okay, Bill. If they come before you get back, you want them to go get more trapped men?
12: No. Wait until Andy and I return.
3: Bill, can I give the relatives some kind of news now?
12: Yes, Judge, you can. Tell them we're going to try and get one man out. If we succeed, they can be reasonably sure we'll get the others out.
3: I'll tell them. And our prayers will go with you all the way up there and back.
12: Thanks. Ask the Lord to keep the winds down so the helicopter doesn't get bashed to bits against the crevasse wall.

0: Here they come again.
1: Yeah. I wonder what's going to happen next.
2: What are they trying to do? They'll crash. They can't land in here.
0: Hey, they've stopped dropping. They're not going to try and land.
3: Hey, there comes a cable with a harness on it. Hey, this is it, fellas. We're going to be rescued. Oh.
2: Are you all right, Murph?
3: Yeah, and never mind me. Grab that harness when they swing it over here. I forgot about my leg for a minute.
0: Hey, they're swinging the harness and the cable. Grab it when you can, Eric. I'll help Merv up so we can get into it.
3: No, you don't. You fellas go first.
4: There'll be no argument. Your leg needs care and you'll be first.
0: One more swing and I'll be able to grab the harness. Whoever would have thought we'd get out of here.
4: Along with the cable and harness, Bill.
5: They've got it. I've let the cable out as far as it'll go. Can you hold the copter?
4: Oh, I think so. The drafts are strong, but so far they haven't gotten out of hand. But don't dilly and dally around, though.
5: I won't. Say, the fellow they're putting the harness on must be injured.
4: Oh, how badly?
5: I don't know. It looks like he got a broken leg in the way they're handling him.
4: I wish they'd hurry.
5: The draft's getting out of hand?
4: No, but I wouldn't push them too far. The copter's getting hard to handle.
5: Well, he's all set now. Take her up slowly. So he doesn't swing too hard and hit the other wall of the crevasse.
4: Right.
5: I'm winching him in. As soon as I get him into the cabin, we can take off for the village full blast.
6: Are terrific. What a rescue.
7: Oh, say, it's some rescue. You've given everybody a fresh supply of hope, young feller.
8: That's right. Everybody glum until you and Andy come back with one of the trapped men.
6: Yeah. The doc's working on his leg now. Then he'll take care of him for exposure and frostbite.
5: Let's not get too excited yet, fellas. We got 7 more men to go. Are the helicopters here?
7: They sure are, sonny. The boys brought along some winchmen, too. They're raring to get going.
5: Okay, give them the word to go. One copter at a time. After Andy's had a little rest, he and I'll join the parade.
6: Here's number 2. Easy with the stretcher, men.
7: Well, here's the 3rd, feller. Glad you made it, sonny.
8: This 4th man, get him to doctor quick. He has bad frostbite.
6: Number 5, coming up. Bill, the copter with the 7th man hasn't showed up. Maybe it crashed.
5: Henry was right. The copter did crash. Look, there are the 2 men.
4: Are they all right?
5: Yeah, as far as I can tell. We might as well go after one of them while we're here, huh?
4: Might as well. Although we might end up in the bottom of that crevasse, too.
6: That's 8 men, Bill. You fellas did a terrific job.
7: Soon we can go home.
6: Yeah, and sit by the fire like we started out doing.
7: Yep, that's a first-class idea. I make the motion that we adopt it.
8: I 2nd.
6: And I 3rd, 4th, and 5th. That makes it unanimous. Let's go home.
7: I hope that whirlybird ain't all tuckered out so as we can get there fast.
8: Maybe it can make 1 more hop.
5: But, fellas,

0: The job isn't finished.
1: What do you mean?
0: You'll find out. Let's go over and see the men brought in. How's the doc treating you fellas?
2: Just fine, Ranger. We want to thank you for what you've done.
0: Oh, forget it. The fact that we got you out alive is thanks enough.
1: How's your broken leg, mister?
3: Okay. Doc said it fine. Say, where did you fellas put Jim and Don?
1: Jim and Don? Who are they?
4: They're part of our group.
5: They fell into the crevasse, too?
3: Why, yes.
1: Well, we took 8 men out.
0: Yes, pal, but 2 of the men were from the crashed helicopter. That's why we can't go home.
1: Oh.
3: Why, then they're still in the crevasse.
0: But we didn't see them from the helicopters.
2: They fell into a small crevasse near the bottom of the larger one. We never did hear from them.
0: Come on, fellas. We gotta go after them.
3: Wait.
0: Yeah?
3: I don't think it's any use, Ranger. They're dead by now.
0: Let's make sure we've got all the gear we need, fellas. Make sure the rope is good.
6: We check over all gear and in top shape.
1: Yes. We even went over it twice.
0: Fine. Andy's going to take us up close to the crevasse and set us down. We'll go on from there.
7: Mr. Jefferson?
0: Yes, sir?
7: I'm Burton Smith, Jim Smith's father. He's one of the boys still missing.
0: Oh, how do you do, Mr. Smith?
7: And this is Donald Porter, Sr. He's the father of the other lad still up there.
0: How do you do, sir?
8: Hello.
7: Mr. Jefferson, we understand that you're going back up there after our 2 boys.
0: Yes, sir, that's right. We're just about ready to leave.
7: We don't want you to try and rescue him.
0: You don't? Why not?
7: There's been enough life-risking done already, sir. We've talked to the other men in the party, and they hadn't heard from them at all down in that crevasse. We feel that you and your men and the helicopter pilots have risked your lives enough. You've done all that could be asked, even more.
0: You realize that your decision is a decision for death, don't you?
7: We fully realize the weight of our decision, Mr. Jefferson. They're our sons.
0: Yes, yes, I know. You feel that they're dead already?
7: Yes. We've talked it over with our wives, and we're agreed. The reasonable thing to do is nothing more. We can't ask you men to take any more risks.
0: Mr. Smith, we appreciate your decision, and I know it's taken courage to make it. More courage than I've ever seen in all my life. But the Ranger Code will not allow us to accept your decision. I want to find your sons and know whether they're dead or alive.
7: I see. But isn't there any way that we can dissuade you from going up again?
0: No, Mr. Smith. We'd never leave a job half done. Let's go, men. The helicopter's waiting.

0: Drive those stakes well, fellas. A lot of weight is going to hang on them.
1: We'll drive them all the way to China. They won't give.
2: I'll say they won't. This ice is like concrete, only twice as hard. I'll give this one another lick for good measure.
0: Grey Wolf, let's rig the bosun's chair and I'll get started down.
3: Right.
0: Henry, bring the walkie-talkie.
1: Right.
3: Bosun chair ready now.
0: All right. Here I go over the side. Watch the rope so they don't foul.
2: It's a good thing we brought plenty of rope.
1: Yeah, I'll say so. Well, that crevasse is a lot deeper than a fellow would think.
4: Henry, can you hear me?
1: Hey, it's Bill. Did you find him?
4: I'm right beside him.
1: Are they still alive?
4: I think so, although they're badly frostbitten.
1: We're sending down the first basket stretcher.
4: Good boy. They gotta work fast. Andy'll be back to pick us up in half an hour.
1: We'll start the second stretcher down right after we get this one up. Hey, I can see the helicopter coming now. How far is Bill up the wall?
2: About halfway. He'll make it on the... Hey!
1: What's the matter?
3: Bill's stuck. He's not able to move. Bosun chair up or down.
1: Hey, man alive. The rope's jammed in the block and tackle with ice.
3: Henry, hurry.
1: That's no use. That ice is like rock.
2: Now what are we going to do? Bill's dangling like a worm on a hook and he can't go up or down.
3: Henry, you cut line while you and I hold Stumpy. Then all of us pull Bill up.
2: On this ice? Why, a fly couldn't stand on it.
3: I tie myself to a stick so we not all go over.
2: Okay, but let's do it quick.
3: I tie myself quickly. Ready now. Henry, cut rope.
1: Are you sure you fellas can hold Bill?
2: Sure. Quit palavering and cut the rope.
1: Okay, here goes.
3: Henry, snap rope around stick so it holds when we pull.
1: Okay, I'll pull too.
5: You're doing great.
3: Hold on, Henry. That's it.
1: I can see his head.
5: Just a little more. Pull.
1: Hold me up.
5: Pull. That's good. Now pull me away from the edge.
1: We made it just in time. Here comes the helicopter. After Andy takes the two men back, then we'll get off this pile of ice.
0: What's the doctor's verdict, Mr. Smith?
6: Well, it's good news. They'll live. Although he'll have to remove some frostbit toes and fingers. But they'll be well again, thanks to you and your men.
0: That's all right. We're glad that we got to them in time.
6: It took a lot of courage to do what you men did. A lot of courage.
0: Not nearly as much as your decision took, Mr. Smith. As parents, it wasn't easy for you to make a decision for death. It takes an awful lot of courage for a parent to say, leave my son up there to die because you risked your life enough trying to save him. That's real courage, in full measure. Well, see you next week for more adventure with
7: Ranger!

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0: And now, here's Uncle Charlie.
1: Hi, Uncle Charlie.
2: Well, hi there and welcome. We're your friends from the Children's Bible Hour in Grand Rapids, Michigan, and we're glad you've joined us for this happy half hour of music and story. Hey, you know something? 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And we do get thousands upon thousands of letters from all over the world at Box 1. We're grateful for the letters of support. We appreciate those who write to ask for our materials, such as Keys for Kids. However, the letters that excite us the most are ones like this.
3: Dear Uncle Charlie, July 15, 1988, I told my mom I wasn't sure I was saved. So she told me how to be a Christian, and I got saved. It was from listening to your programs that got me to tell her I wasn't sure. I like your programs a lot. I listen to them every morning.
2: Isn't that great? And every week we get letters from kids who have trusted Christ as Savior through our ministry. Now, you notice she said, I listen every morning. You see, we not only have this half-hour program to which you're listening right now, but we also have a 15-minute daily and a 4.5-minute daily program, which can be heard on many of our stations. Well, let's see what we have lined up today. Lots of good music, for sure, and then a story called A T-Shirt Christian. Strange title for a story, but oh, what a good story it is. I'm sure many of you have T-shirts with some kind of message on them. Well, that's what this story is all about. Let's get right to our music, which really goes along with the story. First up, the choir sings a bright old chorus. I want to be more than a Sunday go-to-meetin' Christian.

0: It's both Melissa and Carl's turn to sing today. Their songs go well together, so let's hear them right now. We'll let girls go first as Melissa sings, Can You Imagine? But first, a verse.
1: I will praise you, for I am fearfully and wonderfully made. Marvelous are your works, and that my soul knows very well. Psalms 139, verse 14.

0: And now Carl tells us that God has everything under control. He has a verse too.
1: Daniel 4, verse 2 and 3. I thought it good to declare the signs and the wonders that the Most High God has worked for me. How great are his signs, how mighty are his wonders. His kingdom is an everlasting kingdom. His dominion is from generation to generation.

0: does.
1: With the thought of God's control in mind, let's take time to bow our hearts and our heads and let's pray together, all right? Lord, as we look at all the things that have happened in the world this past year, the floods, the drought, the hurricanes, the famines, we do sometimes wonder if you are in control. But Lord, we know that you've allowed these things to happen for a purpose. You are in control. You do work things out for our good as we trust in you. I pray for those listening right now who may be going through a difficult time. May it cause them to turn to you for help, realizing that you care about them and love them. Thanks so much for this time together with our friends. In Jesus' name, amen.

Now, let's take a moment for a little feature we haven't tucked into a program for quite a long time. Answers to your Bible questions. Sarah writes to ask, Uncle Charlie, I'd like to know what I will look like in heaven. Will I be me? What age will I be in heaven if I should die today or Jesus should come back today for the Christians? Well, Sarah, that's a good question and one I've been asked often. Let me read my answer from a good book by Stephen and Janet Bly called Questions I'd Like to Ask. Tanya doesn't like her dark hair. Skip hates his long nose. Freddie has big ears. They each have one great hope. When they get to heaven, they don't want to look as they do here on earth. Is there any way of knowing for sure what will we look like in heaven? What age will we be? Will a little child who dies always be a child? Will our friends and family recognize us? Well, the Bible doesn't tell us all the details, but we do have a few clues. In 1 John, we're told that we will be like Jesus. Now, what is Jesus like? The night Jesus rose from the dead, some of his followers saw him in the garden, but they didn't recognize him at first. Mary thought he was the gardener. Later, two men walked with him along the road to Emmaus. They didn't know him until he offered a prayer at the meal. Now, perhaps that was because they had so recently seen him terribly beaten as he hung on the cross. If they saw Jesus again, they would expect to see a man showing signs of anguish and torment. But the release from the power of this world and all the pain completely changed Jesus' appearance. He was completely at ease and at peace. In heaven, we too will be free from all sin, worry, and fear. That release will change our look somewhat, but we will still be us, and God will know us by name. Sorry, Sarah, I can't give you the answers to every part of your question because we just really don't know. But perhaps this will give you a little of an idea. Hey, don't forget to write for Keys for Kids if you haven't already done so. 2 full months of good stories, suggested scriptures, and more. Recently, I had a letter from a man who does a lot of visiting in a juvenile correction institution. He takes Keys for Kids with him because he said he hasn't been able to find any other devotional that meets the needs of those boys and girls like Keys for Kids does. And I think that you'll find the same thing true in your home, in your family, or even if you just read Keys for Kids by yourself. Here's where to write. Uncle Charlie, Box 1, Grand Rapids, Michigan. That's Uncle Charlie or Children's Bible Hour, Box 1, Grand Rapids, Michigan. The zip is 49501. We actually have 3 good things to go with our story today. You'll remember I told you it's called T-Shirt Christian. Where do we get the power to live the kind of Christian life that God wants us to live? Why, from God himself. And that's what the song by our visitor in Company Corner is all about. Her name is Jessica. She's 8 years old, and she tells us all about her roots. Listen.

And finally, Dawn sings a go-along with a story song that I'm sure is Dawn's personal testimony as well. I'm yours, Lord.

0: 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It's story time.
1: Our story today, written especially for the Children's Bible Hour by Barbara Westberg, is entitled A T-Shirt Christian. Well, this has been a great vacation, but, you know, it's always nice to get home.
2: We need to stop by the kennel, Bob, and pick up Missy.
0: I know she'll be glad to see us. She doesn't like living in that dog motel.
2: She'll need a bath as soon as we get home, Brad.
3: Why are you telling me? It's Cindy's turn.
2: Good. While Cindy gives Missy a bath, you can mow the lawn.
3: We aren't even home yet, and already you're making a list of things for Brad to do.
2: Watch out!
3: What's he doing?
1: Why, he cut right in front of me. Almost took my front bumper off.
0: Look at the bumper sticker on his car. If you love Jesus, honk. Well, we honked.
1: Yes, we did. If he always drives like that, I imagine a lot of people honk.
3: He sure must like bumper stickers. See the one that reads, I love Jesus. Maybe he does, but he must not love human life very much. Look at him. He's passing in the no passing zone.
2: I'll be glad when he's out of sight. He's making me nervous.
1: Oh, relax, Janet. We're almost home.
3: Don't see why I always have to do everything around here.
0: Hi, Brad.
3: Hi, Nathan.
0: I sure missed you. I'll be glad when school starts so I can see everybody again. Did you have a good vacation?
3: Oh, so-so.
0: What's eating you? Your face is as red as your hair. You mad about something?
3: I sure am. You would be too if your folks were always on your back about responsibilities and attitudes.
0: Oh, they are, but I just let it go in one ear and out the other. Say, that's a neat T-shirt you're wearing. Let me read it. I'm a King's kid. Ha, that's a bit misleading. You're a plumber's kid.
3: It's talking about God. I'm a child of God. And he's the king over everything.
0: You mean you're a Christian?
3: Yeah, that's exactly what I mean.
0: Well, if you say so. I haven't known you long, but I sure haven't pictured you as being a Christian.
3: Well, I am. Want to make something of it?
0: Boy, are you touchy. I think I'll run along and give you time to cool off.
3: Aw, don't act like that. I'm going to the park to play ball with some of the guys from my church. You said you wanted to meet them. Now's your chance.
0: I've got to go home and get my glove.
3: Oh, I got one you can borrow. Let's go.
0: So, you're one of the captains. Be sure to choose me.
3: I will.
0: I always pitched on our team at Centerville. I'm a super-duper pitcher, if I do say so myself. Boy, can I ever wipe them out.
3: I'll choose you, Nathan. But I don't know about letting you pitch. Clint likes to pitch, and he's pretty good.
0: Aw, come on, man. Give me a chance.
3: Well, I suppose you could try.
0: Swell. You just watch.

0: goodness, Brad. You about ready to let me pitch?
1: I sure am, Clint.
0: You've probably waited too long. 6-1 in their favor.
1: I know the score.
2: Nathan, come over here.
3: Make it quick, Brad. 4th inning, they're up to bat. I've got to get on the mound.
1: Oh, no, you don't. You're trading places with Clint. You're in the field.
3: But, Brad,
1: I thought you told me you could pitch. You couldn't hit the side of a barn.
3: That's not so.
1: 3 innings and you've walked 8 batters. You haven't struck anyone out. You wouldn't know a good pitch if you saw one.
3: You can't talk to me like that.
1: Yes, I can, but you can't pitch for us like that. If you want to play, get in the field. If not, you can go home.
0: Clint, you're pitching. A little late, I'd say.
4: That you, son?
0: Yeah, yes, Dad.
4: Upset again? What's the problem this time?
0: That Nathan. Mm? He said he was a pitcher. That's a joke. He's just a bunch of talk. He made us lose the game. He wouldn't know a pitcher if he saw one, and I told him so.
4: I'm sure you did, son. I wonder if he would know a Christian if he saw one.
0: A Christian? Who's talking about Christians?
4: You and Nathan were earlier. I overheard your conversation before you went to the park.
0: Oh?
4: When Nathan commented on your T-shirt, you told him you were a Christian.
0: I am.
4: Well, Christians should be like Christ. In Colossians 3:10, it says that we should put on the new man after the image of him who created him. You remember that guy who cut in front of us in the traffic yesterday?
0: You mean the rude guy with all the bumper stickers on his car?
4: Mm-hmm, mm-hmm. You and Nathan have something in common with him. You're both guilty of false advertising.
0: False advertising? What are you talking about, Dad?
4: Well, that driver advertised that he was a Christian, but his actions denied it. He was careless and he was rude. Would Christ act like that man did?
0: No way!
4: Now, Nathan, your friend, bragged he was a good pitcher. He advertised, but did his pitching meet his claims?
0: It sure didn't.
4: And then, thirdly, Brad, there's you.
0: I know what you're gonna say. I wear a T-shirt which advertises that I'm a king's kid, but I don't behave like royalty. I say I'm a Christian, but I don't act like Christ. Guess I better get my act together and match my works with my words.
4: That's a good idea, son. Good thinking. Why don't you invite Nathan over for a practice session? With some coaching, he might make a pitcher yet.
0: I'll do that. And, Dad, do you suppose with a little practice I could live up to my claims? I want to be more than a T-shirt Christian.
4: Sure, son. Why don't you ask the Lord Jesus to help you? He's the best coach you could ever have.
0: I'll do that, Dad. Now I'd better call Nathan. I've got some explaining to do.

I think that story gives us something to think about. Let's not just say we are Christians by some t-shirt we wear or by some bumper sticker that we put on our car. Let's back it up with our actions. That's very, very important, isn't it? Hey, don't forget to write for Keys for Kids if you haven't already done so. 2 full months of good stories, suggested scriptures, and more. 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I want you to have it. 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Uncle Charlie, Box 1, Grand Rapids, Michigan. That's Uncle Charlie or Children's Bible Hour, Box 1, Grand Rapids, Michigan. 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

Once again, it's story time here at Bancroft Bible Camp. And today, Aunt Evelyn continues with the life of William Carey, a man who was determined to finish whatever he started. He trained in his youth to be a shoe cobbler, and after becoming a Christian, he loved to study God's Word. One day, while reading the book Captain Cook's Voyages, he became concerned for people in faraway lands who had never heard of the Lord Jesus Christ. Let's find out what happens next, right after our chorus.

time, we heard how a poor cobbler boy, William Carey, discovered that he needed the Savior. We heard how he trusted in the Lord Jesus and wanted to tell others about him. What a happy, busy man William became. Remember, he had to make shoes during

the day and teach school in the evenings to earn a living. In every spare minute he studied, William's mind and heart were hungry to learn. There was always a book at his workbench, and as he worked, he studied. He studied the Bible, Greek, Hebrew, Latin, geography, and everything else that he could find. He was eager to know more so that he would be able to serve his Savior better. The people in the village saw how busy their busy shoemaker and teacher loved and studied God's word. Some of them asked him to teach them in church on Sunday. Soon other villages heard about him, and they asked him to come and preach for them, too. And cheerfully, William walked many miles to the little churches in the village. In summer or winter, in rain or snow or sunshine, he went out to preach. Nothing made him happier than to teach God's word and tell others about Jesus. Yet, William was often sad. While studying geography, he had made a globe of pieces of different colored leather, and he had pasted several sheets of paper together and had drawn a big map of the countries of the world. He had hung this map on the wall by his workbench. On it, he had written how many people lived in each country, what language they spoke, and what gods that they worshipped. Every time the young shoemaker looked at his map or his globe, he felt sad. In 99 countries of the world, people worship strange idols instead of the one true God. And in 53 countries, the people were Mohammedans. They did not believe in Jesus either. When William thought of the millions of people who were lost in sin, his eyes often filled with tears. Many times as he looked at his map, the tears rolled down his cheeks. His heart ached. He shared God's love for the lost people of the world. But what could a poor shoemaker do? He could only pray for these people every day. William kept making shoes, and he kept teaching and preaching and studying and praying. He longed to spend all of his time studying and preaching, but he had to make shoes for a living. One man thought he was foolish to want to preach and said, "You should stick to your business." "My business," answered William, "is to work for God. I only make and mend shoes to pay my expenses." Another man for whom William made shoes was much wiser and kinder. One day when William delivered a bag of shoes to this man, he asked, "How much do you earn a week by your shoemaking?" "Oh, about 9 or 10 shillings, sir," replied William. And the man's eyes twinkled with a happy idea. "Well, now, I've something to tell you. You won't need to make any more shoes for me." William blinked in surprise. The man smiled. "You go ahead and study and preach. I will give you an allowance of 10 shillings a week." Well, the happy shoemaker thanked the man warmly, and he thanked God. He knew God had put it into the man's heart to help him. And now he had time to study and become a full-time minister, and this is what he did. But as William preached, he could not forget all the people in other countries who had no ministers and no churches, if he could just only help them. He talked to his preacher friends about these people. "We must do something for the heathen," he said. But the preachers were all older than William. They thought he was just an enthusiastic young man with big ideas, and they just did not pay much attention to what he said. Yet William did not give up. Whenever he had a chance, he would say, "We must send missionaries to the countries that do not have God's word." One day at a minister's meeting, the leader asked, "Is there anything we should discuss?" And William stood up straight and tall and said something like this, "Sir, Jesus said, 'Go ye into all the world and preach the gospel to every creature.' Let's talk about these words of his. Don't you think he was telling his disciples and us to preach the gospel in every country?" It was William's hope that the ministers would see that the Lord Jesus meant for all of us to help tell people everywhere about him. Well, the leader of the meeting was not pleased. He said sternly, "Sit down, young man, sit down. If God wants to convert the heathen, he'll do it without our help." Sadly, William sat down. The preachers just didn't understand. God wanted everyone in the world to hear that the Lord Jesus is his son and the only savior. John 3:16 says, "For God so loved the world that he gave his only begotten Son, that whosoever believeth in him should not perish, but have everlasting life."

0: could the people know it if they had no Bibles and no one to tell them? What can I do? William wondered. How can I help Christians see that they must send missionaries to other lands? And he thought and he prayed about it. He preached about it and talked to anyone who would listen. Finally, one man he met said, "Well, why don't you write a message to show why we must send our missionaries to faraway places? Print it and give it to the people in the churches to read." "I'd like to do that," answered William, "but I don't think I could write well enough. Besides, I could not afford to pay for the printing." "You write it," the man said, "and I'll give you the money toward the printing." Then William knew that God wanted him to write the message. God had sent another friend to help him. William studied hard, he prayed much, and he thought long, and then he began to write. He wrote about all of the countries and the islands of the world. He wrote about the millions of people who had no one to tell them of Jesus. At last his message was written, and it was printed and given to the churches. Would the people read it? Would they see what God wanted them to do? William prayed earnestly that they would, and many of them did. They began to be concerned about the many who had never heard the only way of salvation. About that time, the preacher invited William to speak to them at one of their meetings. William studied his Bible and asked God to show him what to say. He stood up before the ministers and preached Jesus' love to people in every land. "God is faithful," he said. "He will help us to do this work for him. We must expect great things from God, and we must attempt great things for God." It was very still in the room. The ministers listened quietly. They were stirred. Surely, thought William, now they will do something to give God's word to those who need it. But they didn't. They did not see how a little group of poor village preachers could do anything for the lost in other countries. They began to talk about other things and got ready to go home. William's disappointment was so great, he thought he could not bear it. He gripped the arm of his friend, Andrew Fuller. "Sir," he cried, trembling, "is anything going to be done?" And then it happened. Suddenly, Mr. Fuller knew, too, that God did want them to do something. He stood up with William, and he begged the other men to think what God would have them do to help the lost. At last, the ministers decided to start a missionary society. Their churches, they said, would send out missionaries. Now William's sadness was turned to gladness. God had answered his prayers. But who would be willing to be their first missionary? And to which country should they send him? The preachers heard about a Christian doctor named John Thomas who had been to India, and they asked Dr. Thomas to come and tell them about that country, and he did. He told them about the great needs of the millions of poor men and women and boys and girls who had never heard of Jesus. "And more than anything, I want to go back to India," he said, "but I need a missionary to go with me." William sat on the edge of his seat. His heart ached for the needy people. Tears filled his eyes. "Oh, how I would love to go," he thought. And then it seemed he heard God say, "This is what I want you to do." His face shining with joy, William stood right up in the meeting and said, "I'll go with Dr. Thomas." Well, Dr. Thomas was so excited at this news, he jumped up and gave the surprised William a big hug. And the ministers were happy too. They believed that it was God's will for William to be their missionary. On another day, they held a special service. The ministers placed their hands on William's head and prayed for him. They promised never to forget to pray for him and to help him as long as they lived. So William Carey, who had been a poor village shoemaker, was chosen to be the first missionary to be sent from England to India. Now, you'll want to hear about his long, dangerous sea voyage and about the strange things he saw in that large, mysterious land. So you'll be back with us next week.
1: Thank you, Aunt Evelyn. William Carey was excited. His church was sending him forth as a missionary to a faraway land to tell the people about the Lord Jesus. You know, kids, almost 2,000 years ago,

Jesus was sent from heaven to be born as a tiny baby. The angels announced to the shepherds that night, "Unto you is born this day in the city of David a Savior." Do you know Jesus as your Savior? Say, if you do, why don't you be a missionary right in your own neighborhood and share the good news of salvation in the Lord Jesus Christ with some of your friends? Say, wouldn't that be exciting to have one of your friends come to know the Lord Jesus as their Savior this very weekend? The lessons in the life of William Carey are used by permission of Child Evangelism Fellowship. 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
6: Hi, pals. Welcome to Adventure Pals.
7: Hi, pals. And hi, Miss Faith. How are you?
6: You always ask me that.
7: I know. I always ask you that. It's because I'd like to know, and I know our pals would like to know how you're doing.
6: Well, Miss Faith is fine, and
7: I... One of these days, you're going to surprise them and say, you know, I had a really terrible day, and I feel awful.
6: No, well, I wouldn't record that day then.
7: But it's great to be back with our pals today.
6: It is.
7: And some of them are writing in, and you know, some of our pals write in and tell us they're having bad days.
6: That's true. In fact, I have a letter here from someone who wrote and asked us to be praying for their father, who apparently has a drug problem.
7: That's very sad.
6: It is very sad.
7: Unfortunately, it's not as uncommon as it used to be.
6: Yeah, but I wanted the pals to know that we do pray for them.
7: Yes, we do.
6: And when we get these kind of letters, we specifically pray for the families involved.
7: And we pray for them by name. We're not going to say who they are, but we pray for them by name.
6: By name. And
7: the office staff gathers together and prays.
6: I want to encourage the person who wrote the letter about their dad to just keep praying. We're praying that God will intervene
7: and do a mighty work.
6: Yeah, and keep the letters coming. Keep us updated.
7: So keep praying, and we will keep praying for you as well. And pals, if you have something you'd like us to pray about,
6: please write us.
7: Oh, please do, because we're happy to pray for you, and we'd like to pray for you by name.
6: That's right.
7: Right.
6: Yes.
7: We pray for you in general,
6: but we'd like to pray for you by name.
7: Yes, we would.
6: Hey, ooh.
7: Yes, yes.
6: I just thought of something. It would be cool if they would send in a picture with their prayer request, because then we could put a face with a name too, which would be really, really nice.
7: And if you haven't sent us a picture recently, and I know some of our pals have been sending them in, but some of them are kind of old. Some of them are like 1 or 2 or 3 years old, and I know they've gotten much bigger.
6: And they've changed,
7: That's right. I know I've changed in the last few years.
6: Yes, you have. And I have too.
7: You just get more beautiful, Miss May.
6: Well, that's awfully nice of you to say, Uncle Bill.
7: All right. Our story today is actually called Courageous.
6: It's about-

0: a dog. Anyway, so here's our story today, Courageous by Miss Jean. It was one of those hot, humid days a year or two ago. Bruce and his sisters, Ruth and Erin, were standing on a small wooden bridge, throwing sticks into the water. It was fun to watch them float slowly downstream. At first, they didn't notice the group of boys walking up the road toward the bridge until they heard someone speak.
1: Go on, Tony. You won't do it. You're chicken.
2: Oh, yeah? That's what you think. I said I would and I will. So just keep quiet.
0: By this time, the boys were on the bridge. Tony was carrying a tiny black puppy in his arms. Bruce, Ruth, and Erin watched as they saw Tony step over to the edge of the bridge and toss the puppy into the water below.
3: Bruce, do something quick.
0: The puppy had surfaced and was trying to swim. Bruce kicked off his shoes and dove into the water. Swimming quickly, he reached the puppy just as the water was pulling it under. He called to the girls who had left the bridge and were running down the riverbank toward him.
4: Ruth, here, reach down. See if you can take the puppy.
3: Okay, Bruce. There, I've almost got him. Okay, I've got him.
4: Hold on to him now while I get out of the water.
0: The boys were watching from the end of the bridge. As Bruce came toward them, they slowly backed away.
4: Ruth, you and Erin take that puppy home. I have a few things to take care of here.
3: I don't know.
4: Go on, I'll catch up.
0: The two girls walked cautiously away. Tony was frightened and started to run, but Bruce grabbed him.
4: What do you think you're doing?
2: No, please, I didn't mean
4: you're
2: to do
4: you're a coward, just a big coward. How could you do something like that to a helpless little puppy? How would you like to get your feet
2: no,
4: wet?
2: No, please.
4: All right, then get out of here.
2: I'm going.
4: I don't want to see you around here again.
0: In a matter of seconds, everyone disappeared. After dinner that night, they all took turns telling the story to their father. Then they asked if they could keep the little puppy.
5: Well, I'm proud of you all for rescuing the little guy. But you know, this puppy is very young and will require a lot of care. Mother has enough to do. If we let you keep him, the three of you will have to take care of him.
3: We will, Dad. We will.
6: Yes, we promise.
4: I'll help too.
5: All right, then. You better start right now. I hear him whimpering. I bet he's hungry again.
3: What can we name him?
4: I know a good name for him. Courageous.
6: Courageous?
4: Sure. After all he's been through today?
0: Courageous, and to go down to the swimming hole by the wooden bridge. The swimming hole was crowded. Courageous followed the children into the water. Then, after a few minutes, he found a nice, shady spot under a tree and curled up for a rest. Sometime later, strange voices made his ears perk up. A group of boys was approaching.
6: Hey, Ruth, look who's coming.
3: Yeah, I see. It's Tony and those boys again. What do you suppose they're up to now?
4: I don't know, but I'm keeping an eye on them. That Tony is usually up to no good.
3: I think he recognizes us.
4: They probably do, but you stay away from them.
6: Hey, Bruce, I think his little brother Joey is with him.
0: Things were okay for a while. Tony had put his little brother into an inner tube, pushed him well beyond the others, and turned to Bruce and said,
7: Oh, Sir Knight, methinks I have a cramp. Please save my brother. He cannot swim, and I am too weak to save him.
4: Tony, you'd better quit fooling around.
0: Courageous was barking and sniffing the air. Bruce, distracted by the dog, momentarily forgot about Tony and Joey and made sure Erin and Ruth were on the shore. Everyone else was standing, watching Joey. He was left alone, and they could see the fear on his face. Joey struggled to get out of the tube, but he just drifted farther out. By now, Joey was in the deepest part of the pond. Just then, there was a rumble of thunder and a sudden flash of lightning. Joey, still struggling, had slipped into the water and was hanging onto the tube by one arm.
4: Tony, stop messing around and get your brother in here.
0: But Tony didn't move. He was afraid because he couldn't swim very well. All he did was stand there looking between

0: Joey and the kids on the shore. Bruce was getting ready to go back into the water and get Joey when there was a loud crack. Lightning hit the limb of a tall tree on the edge of the swimming hole, and the branch came down right on Joey. Bruce stared hard, but Joey was gone. Nobody could see him. Bruce ran for the water, but Courageous had already leapt into the air. He hit the water smoothly and paddled rapidly to where Joey had been.
1: Go get him, boy!
2: Dear Lord, please help Courageous get there in time.
0: Courageous swam out and found Joey unconscious under the leaves of the fallen branch. He gently grabbed hold and made his way back toward the shore. Bruce waded in, and he and Tony carried Joey out of the water. Somebody had called 911 and announced that an ambulance and rescue squad were on their way. But Joey wasn't breathing. Quickly, Bruce started mouth-to-mouth resuscitation, which he had learned in first aid class. Suddenly, Joey coughed and water spewed everywhere, but he was breathing again.
2: Thank you, Lord Jesus. Thank you.
0: It wasn't long before the ambulance arrived. Quickly, Bruce related the story to them as they checked Joey over. After Joey was in the ambulance, the EMT turned to the crowd gathered on the shore.
3: You all saved Joey's life today. He swallowed a lot of water and has a broken arm, but he'll be all right.
0: Having said that, he turned and jumped into the ambulance, and they were on their way to the hospital. The children stood there speechless, just looking at each other. Then Bruce turned to Tony.
1: I hope you learn not to be so smart all the time.
4: I'm so sorry. Thanks for your help.
1: What were you thinking? You almost killed your brother. And maybe you'd be interested to know that this dog, the one who saved your brother's life, is the same dog you tried to drown in the creek last year.
4: Really?
0: Tony hung his head and began to cry. Bruce paused for a moment, then went on quietly.
1: Tony, you really need to change how you live your life. Why don't you come to Sunday school with me this week?
0: Tony stopped crying and looked quizzically at Bruce.
4: You want me to go to church with you after all the bad things I've done? Why would you want anyone to see me with you?
1: Because what you really need in your life is Jesus Christ. He can make you a new person from the inside out. He'll forgive you of all those bad things in your life and help you do what's right. My Sunday school teacher can explain it a lot better than I can. So will you come?
4: Okay, sure. It sounds like what I need.
0: Wow. Bruce would never have believed that Tony would go to church with him, but he did. After that, Tony was a different person. Some people think it's because Joey almost died that day. But Tony will tell you, it's because he accepted Jesus as his Savior, and Jesus made him a new person. 2 Corinthians 5:17 says, "If anyone is in Christ, he is a new creation. The old has gone, the new has come." Boys and girls, are you a new creation in Christ? Have you let him change you from the inside out? If not, why don't you do it today?
5: Wow, Miss Faith.
0: I cannot even begin to tell you how scary that story was.
5: That was a very scary story. And yet, it's so thrilling to learn that Tony accepted Christ as a Savior and is now a new creation in Christ.
0: That's true. That's very true. That's a wonderful, wonderful thing.
5: And pals, just as Miss Faith invited you a few minutes ago, if you need a change in your life, what you need is Jesus Christ.
0: Yep.
5: You need to let him change you from the inside out.
0: Yep.
5: So I invite you to do that today.
0: So, now that we've had our story,
5: I think it's time for our birthdays.
6: Well, hello again, pals. It's Miss Joy with the birthdays. On the 30th, it's Abigail's birthday, and Abigail is from Bristol, Virginia. Happy birthday, pals.
7: Happy birthday.

0: Birthday Club.
1: You can do that too.
0: That's right. Our announcer Frank will be here in just a moment to give you the address.
1: I think that's all we have time for today, pals.
0: Yeah, it was a long story. It was a scary but exciting story.
1: Yeah, yeah.
0: And we'll have another exciting story next week.
1: Next time we're together, bring that's a friend right. back. And remember, Adventure Pals is a safe place to learn about God. Bye now.
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8: 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They sat there listening to the voice of Mr. Collins from some 20 years ago.
10: It was against the evil pride of Haman that God used the lives of the noble Mordecai and the beautiful Jewish girl Esther to save the lives of the entire nation of Israel.
11: The king is pleased to know that by the end of this day, I will have gathered every beautiful girl in the city.
12: Your Esther is now a part of the harem of King Ahasuerus. She will never come home.
13: So Esther began her life in the harem with hundreds of other girls who had been gathered by the king for the purpose of choosing a new queen. Every day was filled with beauty treatments and lessons on manners and etiquette.
14: Esther, have you tried the new lotion? You haven't even opened yours. Smell this. Isn't this the most heavenly scent?
15: It is lovely, Shireen.
14: You have got to snap out of it. This is our life now. We should make the best of it.
15: I want you to make the best of it.
14: I want you to make the best of it. Esther, you are the most beautiful woman in Persia. You could be the next queen.
15: I don't want to be the next queen.
14: We are going to be here for the rest of our lives. Wouldn't it be better to be here for the rest of your life as queen?
15: I don't know why God has put me here, but it is not to parade around and win a contest.
16: Esther, dear.
15: Yes, Manoush.
16: Do you have some of the new lotion
15: on the table?
16: I just thought that since you won't be using it...
15: Yes, you may have it.
14: No, she can't!
16: Sit down, Shireen.
15: Why should this be wasted on Esther when she prefers to go around looking like a scrub maid?
17: Pearls, beads, bracelets, belts, what every girl would dream of. Beauty and a life that can't be taught. Maids, gifts, power, wealth, I'm going to be the queen of. Ruling from on high, I can't be stopped. And with my good looks and sultry gaze and people skills that go for days, I'm sure to find the king's good favor. And my great name they'll speak forever. Queen Manoush. Yeah!

0: my queen. Are you sure?
1: I am. Now go.
2: Mordecai followed Esther's orders, and all of the Jews prayed and did not eat or drink for 3 days. And then, on the third day, Esther stood looking at the door to the inner courtyard and the king.
1: O God of my fathers, be with me now. I am going in to the king.
3: My queen, you have not been called for.
1: I'm aware of that.
3: Do you know what will happen?
1: I'm going in to the king. Please open the door.
3: Please, my queen.
1: I'm going in.
4: You've rattled on too long. Can you have the ships ready or not?
3: Esther?
1: My king.
5: Oh, no. Queen Esther?
0: The king gazed at this uninvited guest, and his fingers tightened on his golden scepter, and...
6: What? What happened to the cylinder?
7: It's over! It ran out!
6: What happened to Esther? Where's the next cylinder?
7: I don't know. Look in the crate. What's the king gonna do?
6: What's Esther gonna do?
7: Find the next cylinder!
8: 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The Story of Esther, Part 2, was written and directed by David Carl. I Want What I Want, and For Such a Time as This, were written by Sandy Howell and Mark Edward Lewis. Music was by Tim Hosman, and our sound designer was Eric Basil. 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

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Music and fun are on the way.

0: Hey. Hi. Hello. How are you, my friends? Welcome to another edition of Bible Buddies. My name is Mr. Matthew, and I am your host. We're going to be together for the next half hour as we listen to great, encouraging music. We learn something about the Lord from His Word, the Bible, and we have a lot of fun as well. It's all right here. 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

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Mr. Matthew with you. Coming up, we've got our big question of the day, so make sure you're ready for that. Also, we've got our Bible Buddies chuckle, our joke that I want to share with you. I've got a really, really good one. Well, they're all good, of course, because they're hilarious, but I'll share that with you a little bit later on as well. Right now, I want to encourage you to contact me. 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Super easy. 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

Bible Buddies is on the air, my friends. My name is Mr. Matthew, and our big question is coming up. Get your Bibles out and ready. We're going to be in the first book of the Bible, Genesis. We're going to be in chapter number 2. Get those Bibles out and open to Genesis chapter 2. Our big question, why did God create people? Why did God create us? Let's find out. Coming up next, right here on Bible Buddies.

0: do you spell out his love?
1: I just remember, I shouldn't be put first, but come after you.
0: As in Louisiana?
1: Yeah, except it's not a lesson you'll learn from the dictionary.

Hey, Bible buddies, Mr. Matthew here and ready to go with today's big question. Why did God create people? Whoa. Tell you what, there's a reason we call these big questions. That's a big one. Why did God create people? Well, let's find out by going to God's Word, the Bible. Today, we're in the first book of the Bible, Genesis chapter 2. We're going to read verses 18 and then 21 and 22. There we read, "So the Lord God caused a deep sleep to fall upon the man, and while he slept, took one of his ribs and closed up its place with flesh. And the rib that the Lord God had taken from the man, he made into a woman and brought her to the man." Bible buddies, have you ever wondered where all the people on earth came from? Well, God made them all. After God made the beautiful earth, he made one man. He made that man out of the dust of the earth and breathed life into him. God called the man Adam. Later, God caused Adam to sleep and took a rib from his side to make the first woman. God gave Adam this woman, Eve, to be his wife. Adam and Eve lived in the beautiful garden that God made. Soon, Adam and Eve had many children. When the children grew up, they had children. Soon, there were many people on the earth. Today, there are so many people, it's hard to count them all. God did not create people because he was lonely. Now, that's important to think about. Let me say that again. God did not create people because he was lonely. He made us so that we could love him and praise him. The Bible says in Psalm 48:1, "Great is the Lord and greatly to be praised." God wants people to praise him because he is great and good. So when you see all that God has made, you can say how great God is. You can praise him when you pray. Tell him that you love him and that you need him. You can never praise God enough. Think about three things that you can praise God for today. Maybe it's your family. Maybe it's your friends or your pets. Think about three things, and if you are old enough to write, and you can write things down, get out a piece of paper and write three things that you can praise God for today. Now, if you're a little Bible buddy and you can't write yet, that's okay. Go find mom or dad and let them know three things that you can praise God for, okay? All right. And don't forget, when you talk to God, which is called prayer, when you pray, thank God for creating you and tell him you love him. Praise him for how great he is.

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1: This is a voice from the Bible. Listen, ready? You are not your own, for you were bought. You are not your own, for you were bought. You were bought at a great price, Jesus' perfect sacrifice. 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That's 1 Corinthians.

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0: Listen, you are not your own, for you are bought. 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
1: You're listening to Bible Buddies right here on WHCB. It's time for our Bible Buddies chuckle. It is a joke that I know you will love and that is universally funny and found to be hilarious by all. Okay, by most. Well, at least by me. And yes, again, I want to do a knock-knock joke, which requires participation from you, Bible Buddy. So I'm going to go knock-knock. You go, who's there? And back and forth, okay? And you got to promise to do it with me, okay? Because otherwise, I'm just talking to myself, which may be the funniest part of this segment. But anyway, all right, here we go. Ready? Knock-knock. Who's there? Esau. Esau who? Esau me earlier, and I said I would stop by. Hilarious.

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I get around by leaps and bounds. 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

0: You're listening to Bible Buddies, and the clock on the wall says it's already time for me to go. I can't believe it. This half hour has flown by. I've enjoyed hanging out with you. I hope you have as well. Don't worry, though. More great programs for the kids and the young at heart are on the way all morning long and Monday through Friday afternoons starting at 3. Have a great day, everyone, and have a wonderful weekend.
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2: Well, hello there. Zach here. Vacation. There's no sweeter word in the English language. It's our lucky day because it's summer vacation for the Morrisons and they're just getting started. So let's join them beyond Gilead.

0: sister tried to drink my milkshake, and she spilled it all over the table. I wish she hadn't been born.
1: Your sister should not have spilled your milkshake, but words like that are very hurtful. Do you ever get mad at your brothers and sisters and say something you really don't mean? My name is Zach, and you're tuned in to Keys for Kids. Sometimes when we get angry, it's easy to lash out at the people we're supposed to love. So when you do, remember to apologize and try to do better next time, keeping your words kind and encouraging. Just like it says in Psalm 19:14, "Let the words of my mouth be acceptable in your sight, O Lord." Well, that's what our story is all about today. It's entitled, Spilled Words. Gemma looked in horror as her chocolate milkshake began to spread over the table. "Why can't you leave my stuff alone, Elle?" she yelled at her sister. "I didn't mean to spill it," said Elle. Her lower lip was trembling. "I just wanted a taste." Mom unrolled some paper towels and took them to the table. "No, wait," Gemma said. "I want to drink it. We've got to put it back in the cup." "I don't see how you can do that," said Mom. Gemma grabbed a spoon and tried to scoop up the creamy drink, but it was no use. "I bought this with my own money," she said angrily. "I'm sorry," Elle said. "Well, you should have just kept your little hands to yourself," Gemma shot back. "You're going to buy me another milkshake the next time we're at the mall." "But I don't have that much money," Elle said, tears springing to her eyes. "Then save up," Gemma said. She glared at Elle. "I wish I didn't have a little sister." "You can go play, Elle," said Mom. "But after this, leave Gemma's things alone." After Elle left, Mom turned to Gemma. "Elle shouldn't have touched your milkshake, but that's no excuse for saying unkind things to her." Gemma looked up from wiping the table. "Why are you lecturing me? She's the one who messed with my stuff." Mom frowned. "Gemma, hearing you say you wish you didn't have a sister hurt her much more than the spilled milkshake hurt you." "Well, I was mad," Gemma said. "I didn't mean it." "We can be angry and still watch what we say," Mom replied. "When we don't, words can spill out and make a bigger mess than the drink did. And taking those words back is just as impossible as putting a milkshake back in a cup. You can never take them back. The damage can only be repaired with forgiveness." Gemma sighed as she threw the wet paper towels in the trash. "I'll go apologize to Elle." "Good," said Mom. "And you can ask Jesus to forgive you, too. He promises he will, and he'll help you respond to others in a loving way, even when you feel angry." Well, how about you? Are you careful to not say angry, thoughtless words? Sometimes it's hard not to let them spill out, but once they're said, it's impossible to take them back. But that doesn't mean you shouldn't try to make things right. When your words have hurt someone, ask for forgiveness, both from Jesus and the person you hurt. Then trust Jesus to help you control your tongue in the future. Our key verse once again, Psalm 19, verse 14.
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10: Good night, Nilla. I love you.
11: Good night, Dad. I love you, too.
10: Good night, Rich. I love you.
12: Good night, Dad.
10: I love you, son.
12: Me too, Dad.
10: Rich, why don't you just come right out and say, I love you?
12: It's kind of embarrassing, Dad. Besides, I'm getting too old for that kind of stuff.
10: I think you might be wrong about that, son. I'm finding that the older I get, the more often I want to tell folks that I love them.
12: Aw, Dad.
10: Well, good night, Rich. I love you.
12: Thanks, Dad. See you in the morning. Nilla, Nilla, you awake? I hear something.
11: It's midnight, Rich. Go to sleep.
12: No, did you hear that? Come on, let's go see what it is.
11: Okay, I'm coming.
12: Shh, be quiet so we don't wake up anybody. And grab that lantern over there.
11: What's that noise, Rich?
12: I don't know, Nilla, but we're gonna find out.
11: It sounds like it's coming from outside the front gate. We better go tell Mom and Dad.
12: Nothing doing. Let's find out what it is first. Then we'll really have something to tell him. Come on, help me open the gate. Push hard.
11: I don't like this.
12: Don't chicken out now. Hey, it sounds like it's coming from the giant burrow.
11: I can't believe how big this thing is.
12: Hold the lantern up here. There's a button here on the tummy of the burrow.
11: I wonder if it's his belly button.
12: I'm going to push it and see what happens. Look, some stairs are coming down. Wow, come on, let's go see what's inside.
11: I was afraid you'd say that.
12: Rich, there's a 2-foot cockroach in there. Don't worry, sis, he looks harmless. Pardon me, Mr. Roach.
13: Quick, quick, senor, pull up a couple of kegs and have a seat.
12: What kegs?
13: Those over there, the ones that are marked TNT.
11: What's TNT?
13: I think it stands for Tuesday Night Theater, I am not sure. Now, quick, have a seat and watch my magnet box. You've got to see this program, it's my favorite.
14: 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And now, here's Hollywood.
15: This is your favorite Hollywood Homewrecker. 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And now we return to Little House on the Mesa with the Homewrecker players.
16: Husband! Husband! Why don't you make your children behave?
17: How can I when they're just imitating their mother?
16: Mom, if you won't let me pierce my nose and shave my head, I'm gonna run away. That's the best news I've heard all day. I'll help you pack.
18: Oh, the boy next door just got a new toy. I want one too, I want one too, I want one too.
17: Son, we can't afford to buy a toy like that. It costs $43 million.
16: Well, if you get a decent job, we could get him anything he wanted.
18: Oh, you don't give me that toy. I'm going to tear this house apart.
17: You already have.
16: Some father you are. That's just my luck. Out of all the wonderful men in the world, I had had to pick a loser like you.
17: Oh, yeah? Well, listen to this, sweetie. I don't feel that I love you anymore anyway.
16: Well, I don't think I ever did love you.
17: Oh, well, I guess it's over then.
16: You better believe it, pig boy. I'm going home to mother.
17: And don't come back.
16: I won't.
15: That was just another day in the life of the Homewrecker players. 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
13: 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They are my favorite.
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13: Quick, muchachos, do you know where there is a fort close by?
12: Sure, we're right next to one.
13: Oh, what luck!
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13: Quick, help me pull my burrow inside. You got to see this next commercial. It's my favorite.
12: Come on, Nilla, pull harder. I want to see this commercial.
11: I'm pulling as hard as I can.
13: It's moving, muchachos. It's moving.
12: Almost to the barn.
13: Oh, you love this commercial. It's my favorite.
15: Thank you for staying with us all night, and welcome to the late, late, late, late, late early show.
10: Nilla Ridge.
12: Hey, that sounds like Dad.
11: Wonder what he's doing up in the middle of the night.
13: Middle of the night, senorita. It's 7 o'clock in the morning.
12: 7 in the morning?
11: We've got to go right now.
16: Goodbye, Taco Bell.
13: Well, don't leave now, muchachos. You got to see this next show. It's my favorite.
12: Hi, Dad.
10: You two are sure up bright and early this morning. Wish I had half your energy.
19: Good morning, Nilla.
11: Mom, could I shave my head and pierce my nose?
19: Honey, where in the world are you getting such crazy notions?
11: Aw, never mind, Mom.
20: Hey, come on, young whippersnappers. There's chores to be done.
11: You all go ahead. I'm getting something to eat.
20: Hold it right there, young lady. There'll be plenty of time to eat after we get some work done. You need a good dose of the prescription I found in 2 Thessalonians 3:10. If any would not work, neither should he eat.
21: That's right, Nilla. If you really want to have a happy family, you're going to have to carry the load and do your part.

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That's all our time today, mateys. 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

0: the beautiful state of Maryland.
1: Home of the Chesapeake Bay. 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

0: Water, water everywhere. Let's think about a story from the Bible with a whole lot of water. The Great Flood. The story of Noah. Noah was a righteous man.
1: But the rest of the world was full of sinful people.
2: So God spoke to Noah and told him to build an ark.
3: He told Noah exactly how tall and wide he wanted it to be.
4: The sinful people thought he was crazy.
1: It took him a long time to finish that boat.
2: He got animals two by two,
1: and he brought them into the ark.
3: And it started to rain.
1: And the rains kept on coming.
4: The sinful people who thought he was crazy didn't think that he was crazy anymore.
0: Because all of the land disappeared, and the only thing that was left was the ark, with Noah and his family and all of the animals.
1: It rained for 40 days and 40 nights.
2: When the rain stopped, Noah sent out a raven.
1: The raven returned with nothing in his mouth, so Noah sent out a dove.
3: And the dove found dry land.
4: It brought back a branch off of a tree that showed Noah that there was dry land.
0: Then God said to Noah, "Come out of the ark, you and your wife and your sons and their wives. Bring out every kind of living creature that is with you, the birds, the animals, and all the creatures that move along the ground, so that they can multiply on the earth and be fruitful and increase in number upon it."
1: God is mighty and powerful.
3: He can do anything.
0: Right.
1: He is in control.
4: He can flood the earth.
1: He can make the water disappear.
0: Our Father has done so many amazing things, but there are some people still who just don't believe, aren't there?
2: Mm-hmm. Yep.
0: Even the people back when they were seeing the miracles and seeing God's power, they just didn't believe.
4: Well, most people don't believe what they can't see.
0: That's a good point.
1: It's all about trust.
3: Here's what the dictionary says about trust.
1: To be placed in the care of another, to depend on them,
2: to believe with certainty.
0: So why is it so hard to trust God, you think?
1: Sometimes it's hard to trust God because he sends trials our way, but he might be trying us to see if we'll still trust him through hard times.
0: That's a really good point, Jessica, yeah. And sometimes worldly things can just pull us away from God.
1: We try to do things ourselves and put our trust in other people.
4: We forget that God is there to direct our paths.
3: If we put ourselves in his care,
2: if we believe that he will take care of us no matter what,
1: if we really depend on him, he will never disappoint us. Proverbs 3, verses 5 through 6 says, "Trust in the Lord with all your heart and lean not on your own understanding. In all your ways acknowledge him, and he will make your pathway straight."
0: When we put our trust in God, we can give all of our worries and all of our fears to him. And we can thank him and give him the glory for all of our successes, too. God wants us to trust him, and he also wants us to obey him. So let's look at the dictionary definition of obey.
4: The dictionary says that obey means to carry out or fulfill the command, order, or instruction of.
1: In John 15, Jesus says, "As the Father has loved me, so have I loved you. Now remain in my love. If you obey my commands, you will remain in my love."
0: What are the commands that Jesus wants us to obey?
1: The Ten Commandments.
0: Okay, they were given to Moses, weren't they, in the Old Testament? Yeah. And there were two commandments that Jesus gave in the New Testament. Becca.
2: Love the Lord with all your heart, soul, and mind, and strength, and love your neighbor as yourself.
0: Good, that's right. And is it easy to keep those commandments?
4: No.
0: No, it's hard because we have all of these things all around us in the world that are really kind of making us focus on worldly things and not on God. But how can we keep them? How can we trust God and obey him?
4: Well, we can pray and we can read the Bible.
0: Okay. And just what we're doing right here. Doesn't this help?
4: Mm-hmm.
0: And when we talk with friends, we can help them. And what happens when we make mistakes? Alexa?
1: We can learn from them.
0: Exactly right. And we can also tell God about them too, can't we?
1: Mm-hmm.
0: We can say, "Lord, I made a mistake today, and I didn't trust you when I should have, or I didn't obey you when I should have." And what do we call that? Do you know what that's called when you do something like that?
1: Repentance.
0: Jessica? Repentance, that's right. Confessing when we've done something wrong. But when we actually ask for forgiveness, we actually tell God what we're doing, that's what we call repentance. That's right. And here's a song all about trusting God and really looking to God to direct our paths. Trust him and

0: Let's bow our heads and pray. Dear Lord, you are mighty and powerful, and we know that you are in control of everything. But sometimes we turn from you and we try to do things ourselves. Help us to trust you more, Lord, to love you like Jesus loved you, and to obey his commands. Thank you for forgiving us, even when we make mistakes. And thank you for sending Jesus to teach us your ways. In his name we pray, amen.
1: Thanks for joining us today.
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3: To tell you about the Jubilee Singers, I'll have to take you back to a time after the Civil War. At that time, most former slaves weren't educated until a school named Fisk University opened. But some people didn't like the idea of former slaves learning, so even simply attending school could be a dangerous thing.
4: Benjamin, everyone get down. Thomas, get away from that window.
5: It's just Nick. Nothing serious, thank the Lord.
3: And if the danger wasn't bad enough, the school was also in a financial crisis. Principal Spence was worried.
6: The bill collectors are constantly at my door.
3: The treasurer, George White, had an idea.
7: I believe it would do much for morale if we were to create a choir.
3: After one of their practices ended, the choir members began singing songs that White had never heard before.
5: It's one of the songs we grew up with. We call them spiritual songs.
3: But even while the choir improved, the financial crisis continued.
7: I recommend that we take the choir on a tour.
4: Impossible!
7: They may be able to generate funds.
6: We simply cannot afford to support a tour, Mr. White. We can't even support ourselves.
3: Mr. White became certain that a choir tour was God's instrument of provision to save the school. In fact, he believed that the choir was Fisk University's only hope of survival.
8: I can't believe I've never heard this story.
9: And to think a bunch of kids did all of this to save a place of learning.
8: Yeah. So what happened? Did they succeed?
3: Let's not get ahead of the story.
9: Olivia, I'll bet you're the kind that reads the last page of the book first, ain't you?
8: No. Well, maybe sometime.
9: Yeah, I thought so.
3: Weeks passed, and Mr. White continued working with the choir, preparing them for the opportunity that he believed would someday come. While the singers were incredibly talented, White knew that they could be even better and would accept nothing less than their best efforts.

0: Good. But you need to open your mouths wider when you sing. More air. You should be able to fit your finger between your teeth. And listen. Not to what's happening outside, but to one another. You must blend in perfect harmony. No voice should be heard above another.
1: Except for mine, of course. Voices like mine are scarce as hen's teeth.
2: Mm-hmm, or as obnoxious as a hen's cackle.
0: Well, you're all still a bit rough around the edges. But I'm sure you'll get there in time.
3: In time? In time for what?
0: For our concert at the Memphis Greenlaw Opera House. Next weekend.
4: But I thought Mr. Spence wouldn't approve our concerts.
0: Oh, he wouldn't approve funding a tour, Ella. He doesn't have to. We're only traveling to Memphis. I'll pay for that myself.
4: Really, Mr. White? But we've only rehearsed sections of the one cantata. We're nowhere near to being ready for a concert.
0: The sections we know of that cantata, along with your spiritual songs, will fill our schedule perfectly. I've chosen everything we've rehearsed specifically for such an opportunity. And, something's wrong. What is it? Speak up.
5: It's only that. Well, I'm sorry, Mr. White, but we aren't gonna sing our plantation songs for any crowd.
0: What? Mm-mm. What do you mean? They're beautiful. People will be touched by them.
5: That may be, sir, but we ain't gonna sing them.
0: Why in heaven's name not?
4: Those are our songs, Mr. White. They're personal. Our parents sang them, and their parents. They're about unhappy times, times that no white audience can understand.
0: Which is the best reason to share the songs with others, to help them know what you and your parents endure.
4: I'm sorry, sir. We'll sing your cantata, but we won't sing our slave songs.
0: Do all of you agree?
6: Yes, sir.
5: Sorry, sir, but yes.
0: Very well, then. We'll sing the cantata. But I think keeping these songs shut up is a mistake. The world should hear them.
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10: If no one else is going to say it, I will. That concert was a colossal failure.
0: Oh, I'm sure the people enjoyed it very much.
1: Those that came, and not many did. I've seen more people in a bathtub.
5: How much money they give?
0: Not enough to cover our expenses, Phoebe. But it's a beginning. Things will get better the more people hear about us.
4: Oh, if we can afford more concerts.
0: Let me worry about that.
11: Well, what have we here, Matthews?
12: Well, it looks like a scraggly group of slaves all dressed up like minstrels. Except they don't need to rub no shoe polish on their faces.
11: Are you sure? Maybe they're just good at makeup.
12: Well, let's find out. How about you, boy? You really black? Oh, must be. It don't rub off.
0: Gentlemen, I'd be grateful if you would move on. There's no reason to cause trouble.
11: Well, what if I enjoy trouble? Who's going to be the one to stop me from enjoying a little trouble? You, black boy?
13: No, sir.
11: Not even if I do.
0: Oh, stop it. Move on before I summon the constable.
12: Oh, don't he use nice words, Stevens?
11: Seems uppity to me. He must be the Yankee we read about on the flyer. The one taking these animals out of their cages.
0: You, sir, are a highly offensive fellow. No Christian gentleman would behave in such a manner.
12: Well, that's fine, because I ain't one of them.
11: Well, let's put these colors to good use. If they won't work our fields anymore, they can at least stretch our rope.
12: Waste of a rope. I know. Since they came all this way to sing, let's have them sing for us. How about it? Let's have a song from the colored choir.
0: No.
12: Listen to me, Yank. You'll tell them to sing or I'll slice you like a Christmas ham.
10: Put the knife away, mister. We'll sing.
0: No, Thomas.
1: Listen here, Mr. White. I believe the Lord will be happy for us to sing to these two men.
12: Well, that's more like it.
0: I will not cower.
10: You've never been a slave.
1: Besides, we're not cowering. We're singing. Come on, in formation. You start, Ella, from your heart.
4: I'll do it from my heart, but not for them. I'll do it for Mr. White.
1: Then stop your dawdling and sing.

0: Well, now, that was right nice. Very nice indeed.
1: Yeah, not bad for a bunch of savages.
0: Mind yourself, Matthews. Show some respect.
1: Respect? What's gotten into you? It was a song, not even a good one.
0: And you've got a tin of ear.
1: Oh, you're full of drink. Let's get out of here.
0: No, you go.
1: Suit yourself. Out of my way. Ooh, gets a little drink in him.
0: I'm sorry about the... about the ruckus. I shouldn't drink so much. It makes me mean. But I swear, I had never heard a song that hit me over the head as hard as that one did. Reminded me of my mama singing to me when I was a boy. Will you sing another? I have money. I'll pay.
2: It's not my decision.
3: We'll sing another, mister. But we'll do it because we're free to do it.
4: Mm-hmm. Amen.
3: Go down, Moses, everyone.
4: Okay.

Over the next few months, the group sang in nearby cities, sometimes to larger audiences, but usually to small ones. They brought in some money, but rarely enough to cover their expenses. Then, one day, while the choir was practicing,

0: Ah, that was very good. I think people will enjoy it very much.
1: Mr. White, a word, if you please.
0: Well, not everyone, perhaps. Excuse me. Yes, Principal Spence, what can I do for you?
1: I see you're practicing with the choir.
0: Yes, sir. I know you have a little regard for what we're trying to accomplish, but it has cost the university nothing.
1: That's not my point. I was moved deeply by their singing. You've done a fine job.
0: Well, thank you, then.
1: Well, I've just received a notice from the bank holding our mortgage. They're giving us 6 months to pay off our loan.
0: 6 months? That's impossible. I've exhausted every source of income I know of.
1: As have I. My wife wonders whether or not I should resign. Perhaps I might be able to accomplish some good elsewhere. But I do feel bound to this place. Many of the students have joined in our prayer meetings and have become Christians. I have great hopes that some may even become missionaries. But short of a miracle, we'll be evicted come next spring.
0: Mr. Spence, do you not consider singing to the Lord's glory a missionary effort?
1: You know my feelings on that subject, Mr. White. I fear that it smacks more of the theater than evangelism.
0: And yet the scriptures are full of songs and psalms. Were they mere theatrics or an expression of praise to God himself that touched the hearts and minds of the people?
1: Well,
0: Mr. Spence, we can give up and wait for disaster to strike. That's easy enough. But I believe we can succeed. God is on our side, so we must succeed. You want a miracle, sir? It is right here in front of you.
1: Very well, Mr. White. Take your company of evangelist singers to the north. Acquaint the people there with our school. We have little in the way of funds to offer you, but what we have is yours, along with our prayers.
0: I shall take both, sir. And God willing, I'll return with much more.
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9: With the permission of Principal Spence, Mr. White decided that the group would take their tour along the route of the Underground Railroad, performing in homes and churches of the abolitionists from Ohio all the way to New York. He tried to convince Ella and the others to include their spirituals, but they refused. Those songs represented days of shame. This tour was their opportunity to start over. On October 4th, 1871, the day before they left, White met with the singers to invoke God's blessing on their journey.
0: Lord, like the Israelites of old leaving Egypt, we begin a journey toward a promise.
10: Amen.
0: We have no coats to keep us warm, and only $40 plus a coin or two.
11: Mm. Yes, Lord.
0: But we have your strength, Lord.
10: Yes.
0: And that cheers our way. Give us faith when the day is long and bleak.
10: Yes.
0: Give us hope when the clouds hang low. And grant us success to sing the money out of the hearts and pockets of the people. For we go forward in your name. Amen.
10: Amen. Amen.
12: The good book says to be not afraid nor dismayed.
10: Amen.
12: The Lord is the one who goes with us.
10: Yes, Lord.
12: He will not fail us or forsake us.
11: That's right.
0: Thank you, Benjamin.
13: Do you think we're ready, Mr. White?
0: I think we're needed, Thomas. And that is more important than anything.
14: Help you?
0: 10 tickets to Cincinnati, please.
14: Coach seats, I assume? Or baggage?
0: Actually, sir, I'd like first class.
4: For you?
0: For all of us.
4: Whatever you say.
10: First class? Mr. White, we can't afford that.
0: We'll be coming back in first class. Might as well leave the same way.
4: Here you are.
0: You wouldn't want to donate these tickets to our worthy cause, would you?
4: Nope.
0: Well, it was worth a try. Let's go.
12: Can't say as I blame him for thinking we'd ride in baggage. We are a scraggly bunch. The Phoebe in her cloth slippers, you in that shawl, the rest of us in these thin rags with winter in the air. We look like the dog kept us under the house.
11: Mm-hmm. Still, I'd be happy to ride in that first class. Mm-hmm. I've never had one of those seats before.
0: This is the car. Everyone in.
14: Hold on. Tickets.
0: Here you are.
14: First class, huh? Sorry, but this car's full. You'll have to take the caboose.
12: The chicken box? That ain't no first class. We might as well ride in the hay bales.
11: Yeah.
0: We paid for first class seats. There are plenty available.
14: It's full. Those seats are already taken.
12: But nobody's in them.
14: I tell you, they're taken. Now, you can ride in the caboose or you can walk. And if you don't board in 1 minute, you be walking.
0: This is an outrage.
10: It's fine, Mr. White. Let's just get on.
14: Yeah, you do that.

0: Spartan, old Satan loads his cannon full of fat, ornery people. And that guy's a double load.
1: Amen, brother.
2: They arrived in Cincinnati late and bunked in a black boarding house. Hoping to raise interest in the concert, Mr. White convinced the editor of the Cincinnati Commercial Paper to give them a free ad, promoting the praise meeting they would be holding the next day. After the concert, the same paper gave the singers this review.
3: Well, this is a precious humbug. To see all of these people come here and patronize these poor colored students who ought to be nestled home in their beds. As for me, I would have enjoyed a brisk punch to the nose more than watching these minstrel wannabes sing. It was a complete waste of my
4: evening, and at my age, I covet every evening I get. Well, at least the reviews are improving. The others were much less complimentary.
5: How much do we get in the collection plate?
4: Well, we can eat a meal or get a few rooms tonight. Or we can travel to our next stop.
1: Is that a question? Because I'm hungry.
6: Come on, please.
4: I believe that the Lord sent us on this mission. And where he calls, he always provides. Mm-hmm. If we don't receive enough in one place, he's sure to provide in the next.
5: Right. Where is the next stop?
4: Chillicothe.
5: Huh?
6: Where?

0: Yes, yes. I have attended many concerts in my role as pastor, but ladies and gentlemen, the sweetness of the voices of these men and women have carried me beyond exhilaration. But life brings us interesting contrasts. While we've enjoyed this spectacular musical performance, news of a most calamitous nature has been brought to my attention. Our brothers and sisters in Chicago are under siege. A huge fire now sweeps across the city, destroying everything in its wake. I understand that over 200 people are dead, thousands of homes razed to the ground, and more people than can be counted are without homes. Friends, we are duty-bound to help in their recovery. Who here will give to their need?
1: Pastor, although the Lord knows we need it, we'd like to give the proceeds from tonight's concert to the victims of the fire.
0: That is generous. Very generous indeed, Mr. White. On their behalf, I thank you. Who else?
2: No money again. No meal again. I'm so hungry, my ribs are sticking to my backbone.
3: Perhaps this hotel will provide a meal.
4: Assuming they have rooms for us.
3: Well, it looks empty enough.
2: Not as empty as my stomach.
5: Wait here. I'll go in and check.
6: Yes? What may I do for you?
5: Do you have any rooms available?
6: All but one, and that's where I'm bunked. Just yourself, then?
5: No, I'll require three rooms for myself and my companions outside.
6: Companions? That bunch out there yours?
5: They are. The men will stay in one room, the ladies in another. I'll require a room for myself.
6: You can stay all right, but I have no place for them.
5: But you just said all of your rooms are open.
6: Not for them, they ain't. You want a room or not?
5: We're all together.
6: Then you can all leave.
5: With pleasure. No rooms.
3: What? None at all?
5: No. Perhaps the place next door.
7: Such indignities were common during their travels. Most hotels would not accommodate them, and those that did often housed them in basements and back rooms and fed them during off hours so their other guests wouldn't complain. Still, they pressed on faithfully. Such indignities were common during their travels. Most hotels would not accommodate them, and those that did often housed them in basements and back rooms and fed them during off hours so their other guests wouldn't complain. Still, they pressed on faithfully, committing themselves to him who would not fail them. What they didn't know.
8: The difficulties of the Jubilee Singers remind me of another group of former slaves who left their home to journey to unknown places.

0: 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Our cast included Michael Goff, OG Banks, Nico Posey, and Gary Leroy Gray. And I'm Chris, hoping you'll join us again next time for more Adventures in Odyssey.
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6: Hello. I'm glad to see you. I was listening for you. Come on in.
7: How about some stories?
6: Stories? Yes, I've got some specially for you.
8: After driving the temple thieves out of the temple, Jesus and his disciples, including Andronicus and Junius, had gone back to Bethany to spend the night. When Jesus had gone, Joe took Alf and Alf's dad to the house in Jerusalem where his dad, who was a priest, always stayed. Jerusalem and all the villages in the area were packed with Passover pilgrims. Guests slept on rooftops and floors. Passover was a happy festive occasion. Everybody looked forward to Passover. Next morning, when Jesus and his disciples were walking from Bethany over the Mount of Olives towards the temple in Jerusalem, Jesus was hungry. Now, a little way ahead of them, a flourishing leafy fig tree was growing by the roadside. It had a splendid show of leaves. Surely there must be at least some early figs growing there, hidden amongst all that show of beautiful green leaves. But when Jesus looked in amongst the splendid green leaves, there was not one fig to be seen. Jesus spoke to the fig tree, "Never again will you bear fruit." And immediately the splendid fig tree, with its great show of beautiful dark green leaves, withered quite away from its roots. There stood the fig tree, stark and dead. The disciples were amazed. "Did you see that?" they asked each other. "Did you see how the fig tree dried up at once?" Jesus spoke to them, "Truly I tell you, if you have faith, real faith, and do not doubt, not only will you be able to do what I have done to this fig tree, but you'll be able to say to this mountain, 'May you be taken up and tossed into the sea.' And that is just what will happen. But when you pray, you must forgive anyone who has wronged you, so that your heavenly Father may forgive your sins as well." Junius turned to Andronicus with a question on his face. But, why should I want the Mount of Olives to be tossed into the sea?" Andronicus chuckled. "Oh, Junius, you're looking too hard for a meaning again. Jesus just means that if you really believe in God and trust him, you'll even be able to do things that seem impossible. But you have to have faith." Junius still wasn't quite satisfied. That's very true, Andronicus," he said. "But that withered fig tree means something more, if I'm not mistaken. I think it has something to do with the Pharisees. Let me think. Oh, you and the Pharisees, Junius, you're always seeing something to do with the Pharisees. But, you see, the Pharisees are something like that fig tree. Leaves galore, but not one tiny fruit. Plenty of show, no end of show. So far, the Pharisees and the fig tree are alike. Jesus has talked about the Pharisees' great show.

0: the synagogue and how they want the best seats at parties and make a great show of greetings in the markets. Shalom, Mr. Pharisee, whoever. But, oh dear, I can't go on with the meaning. The Pharisees make a great show, just like the fig tree, but they aren't withered up, are they? Andronicus was very thoughtful. You may be on the right track there, Junius. That fig tree was, so to speak, all show and no fruit, like a lot of people. Of course, it's not just Pharisees. Anybody who claims to belong to God's people but doesn't live the way he should is like the fig tree. Suddenly, Junius got very excited. Oh, Andronicus, I see it all clearly now. I've heard Jesus say that tax collectors and sinners are getting into the kingdom by leaps and bounds, while the sons of the kingdom, those who think they belong, will be thrown out into the darkness. I don't know how anyone gets into the kingdom by leaps and bounds, but, Junius, you may be right. You may be right. I'm sure I'm right. All those people who think they belong to the kingdom but don't bear fruit will wither up outside the kingdom, just like that fig tree dried up completely. You know, Andronicus, Junius finished, there's always a meaning to everything Jesus says and does. Alf and Joe were excited to be in Jerusalem again for Passover celebrations, and they were especially excited because Jesus would be there this year as well. Off you go, boys, Alf's dad said to them when they had finished breakfast the morning after their arrival. Jesus will be up at the temple today, I'm sure. I have some business to see to, but I'll be along in a little while. Crowds of people were thronging the temple area. Jews from every part of the world with their unusual dress and many accents. But today, Alf and Joe didn't stop to look and listen. They were intent on finding Jesus. Let's go straight to Solomon's porch, Alf suggested. That's where Jesus usually teaches, isn't it? So the boys rushed to the portico along the inside east wall of the temple area. There they found Jesus sitting and teaching as he had taught on many occasions at other feast times. Alf and Joe got as close to him as possible so that they could hear every word. But the boys were not the only ones to find Jesus. He's here! That Jesus is up here at the temple in Solomon's porch, if you please. News had got to the Sanhedrin where the leaders of the Jewish people met together. Right, they said, now we'll see what he's up to. We'll know what he thinks he's doing, coming here yesterday and upsetting the temple market. And some of the chief priests and elders, the nobles of the land, went to question Jesus. What a disgrace that was yesterday, one of them remarked as they hurried along. Him driving out the merchants and the animals for sacrifice, sheep and goats running everywhere and doves flying everywhere. And our money changers, he upset their tables and their money rolled all over the place. He must be stopped, several blustered at once. But look at the crowd he's got, one said as they got close. Yeah, the crowd thinks he's a hero. When they reached where Jesus was sitting, they demanded, what's your authority for doing these things? Who gave you permission? Alf and Joe looked at each other. They knew the answer to that question. Jesus was God's Messiah. He was God's messenger. But would their leaders believe that? Jesus remained calm. I'll ask you a question first. If you answer me, then I'll tell you who gave me authority to do these things that I do. Question. When John the Baptist came and told people to repent and be baptized, was he sent by God, or was it all his own idea? John the Baptist, Alf said to Joe. Oh, how we loved John the Baptist. We used to collect honey and catch locusts for him so that he could carry on preaching God's word. Why don't the leaders know that John the Baptist was God's messenger?
1: That's a sticky question. Was John the Baptist sent from God, or was it all his own idea? And the Sanhedrin members went into a huddle to discuss it. If we say John's baptism was from God, he'll say, why didn't you believe him? If we say it was John's own idea to preach and baptize, we'll have a riot on our hands. The whole crowd is convinced that John was a prophet. We're stuck either way. Just let's tell him we don't know. That's the safest.
0: We don't know. We can't tell you, their spokesman said to Jesus.
1: Then neither will I tell you by what authority I do these things.
0: Bah! He's caught us again in our words. We're trying to catch him in his.
1: He's so clever. Alf and Joe looked very disappointed. Their leaders refused to believe that John the Baptist was a prophet from God. And now they were out to trap Jesus. It didn't matter what he said or did, the leaders weren't going to believe him.
0: Oh, let's go and get something to eat, Joe suggested.
1: I don't want to listen anymore right now. We'll be back in a few minutes anyway. So Alf and Joe ran off to find a bite to eat. When they returned, Jesus was just finishing a story. Andronicus and Junius, who noticed the boys as they came back, went over to see them.
2: You missed a good story, you boys. Pity you were late. But don't worry, I'll tell you.
1: We were here earlier, Joe said. But, Alf broke in, we were hungry, so we went to buy some fried locusts and some dates.
2: Here, do have a locust,
1: Alf said, offering Andronicus and Junius one of his delicacies.
2: No, it's very kind of you, I'm sure, Junius replied hesitantly. But I don't really care for locusts myself. I'll have a date, though, if I may. Thank you very much.
0: Oh, you don't know what's good, Junius,
1: Andronicus laughed and helped himself to a locust. When they were all seated comfortably and the boys had begun eating their locusts and dates, Junius began the story.
2: Jesus said, and you know I didn't even have to look for a meaning this time. Jesus explained it all.
0: When are you going to get going, Junius?
1: Andronicus asked in his dry way.
2: Now, right now, Junius said quite emphatically, and he began. Jesus said to the chief priests and elders.
1: Junius looked round to make sure that none of the Sanhedrin members could hear him.
2: Yes, Jesus said, what do you think about this?
1: Then he told a story.
2: A certain man had two sons. He came to the first one and said, I want you to go and work in my vineyard today, son.
3: I shan't, the fellow replied rudely. But in a while he changed his mind. I guess he was ashamed of himself. Anyway, Jesus said, this son repented and went and worked in his dad's vineyard. Now the other son. The father came and said the same thing to him. Go and work in my vineyard today, son.
2: Certainly, sir, the fellow replied. But that fellow did not go. He did not do a thing that day in his dad's vineyard.
3: Now, Jesus asked the priests and elders, which of the two sons did what his father asked him?
2: The first one, of course, they replied. Easy question this time. Then Jesus said to them, yes, and truly I say to you, the tax collectors and harlots are going into the kingdom of God ahead of you. For John came to you and proclaimed what was right, but you wouldn't heed his message. Yet the tax collectors and harlots believed him, but you would not repent even later and believe him. That was a good one for those leaders, wasn't it?
1: Junius finished. Yes, Andronicus said. You'd think that our leaders, with all their show of serving God, would really serve him. But they don't. They say, yes, Lord. But then they don't do what he tells them. And that is what Jesus is getting at. But we're missing another story right now. Let's go and listen.
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0: Goodbye and God bless.

Pierre the Cuckoo says it's time for Storybook Room. That's right, Uncle Bob from Cleveland, Ohio. For the next 15 fun-filled minutes, here we go. If you like nature and drama, we have plenty of it for the next quarter hour. So don't you run away. It's Storybook Room time.

0: It's rather windy up here today. I live between the timberline and the snow-covered Rocky Mountains, and I'd like to get acquainted with you.
1: Well, thank you. I'd kind of like to get acquainted with you, too, but it's a little windy.
0: Hey, why don't you move over this side of the rock, okay?
1: Okay. That's a little bit better. What did you say your name was?
0: Well, I haven't said yet. I'll tell you, though. I'm a ptarmigan.
1: A ptarmigan? What kind of a ptarmigan?
0: A white-tailed ptarmigan that lives in the Rocky Mountains.
1: How do you spell your name?
0: P-T-A-R-M-I-G-A-N.
1: The P is silent, huh?
0: Yes.
1: And you are Mrs. Ptarmigan.
0: That's right.
1: Well, thank you for introducing yourself, Mrs. Ptarmigan. Now tell us something about yourself.
0: Oh, quite gladly, Uncle Bob. I enjoy cold weather and lots of snow.
1: Well, you get it up here in the Rocky Mountains, don't you?
0: I should say we do, Uncle Bob. It gets down to 75 below. Lots of snow. Sure am glad that I have snowshoes.
1: What do you mean?
0: Well, you see my feet. They look like most birds' feet, but I have lots of short feathers on them.
1: Yes, they're pretty white ones.
0: Thank you very much. You see, these help me to stay on top of the snow. They act like a snowshoe.
1: Mrs. Ptarmigan, for friends who cannot see you, what do you look like?
0: Well, I look like a ptarmigan.
1: Oh, I know, but explain yourself.
0: Leave it to a woman. All right, I look much like a little grouse bird. Not very big, like a small chicken, Uncle Bob. My colors are brown and white during the summertime and snow white in the winter.
1: Boy, you must camouflage beautifully in the wintertime.
0: Oh, I do. You know, we have at least 8 months of winter up here.
1: That's way up on top of the Rocky Mountains.
0: Yes, well, almost on top, Uncle Bob. I live between the timberline and the snow-covered Rocky Mountain peaks. The timberline, of course, is where the trees are growing, and I live just above them.
1: Really? Well, you must live on rocky terrain.
0: Yes, I do. It's quite rocky and moss-covered, Uncle Bob.
1: I imagine you find your food there.
0: Yes, Uncle Bob, I live right at the snow line.
1: What do you mean, right at the snow line?
0: Well, as you know, the great Rocky Mountains are covered with snow. Well, I live right where the snow begins to melt.
1: I see. So part of it is rocky ledges and other parts covered with snow.
0: Yes, right there at the snow line.
1: Well, why do you live there, Ptarmigan? Seems like you'd want to go down into the meadows where you could find more food and where it'd be a little warmer.
0: Well, Uncle Bob, you see, right at the snow line, I camouflage perfectly.
1: I see it now, Mrs. Ptarmigan. Your bottom half is white. Your top half is brownish-gray with a little black spot here and there.
0: You see, it's important because I stay right at the snow line where the snow melts.
1: Right, Mrs. Ptarmigan, and where it melts, the surroundings of the rock camouflage beautifully with your top half.
0: And, of course, there are little spots of snow here and there at the snow line, and that camouflages wonderfully with my bottom half.
1: So that's why you're brownish-black on top and white on the bottom.
0: And that is in the summertime, Uncle Bob. But in the wintertime, I am snow-white.
1: Oh, and that's perfect camouflage with the snow, and plenty of it.
0: You know, Uncle Bob, many times in the middle of a snowstorm, I'll realize I cannot do too much.
1: Yeah, I understand that. Up there, you'd get killed if you tried to fly away in a big storm.
0: So I just sit there.
1: You sit there?
0: Yes, Uncle Bob. And I let the blizzard blow, and the snow covers me up.
1: Well, doesn't that hurt you? Doesn't it smother you?
0: No, you see, I dig a little igloo, and I can breathe through that snow just like the Eskimo does.
1: How about that?
0: Yes, Uncle Bob. And then when the snowstorm is over, I just burrow my way out. There I am.
1: Mrs. Ptarmigan, I heard someone say that happens to you sometime in the late spring, after you've laid your nest of eggs.
0: Yes, that's all right, Uncle Bob. It's happened more than once in my lifetime. I wait until late spring and lay about a dozen eggs. And as I'm setting on them, many times a big blizzard will blow up, and the snow will completely cover me in the nest.
1: But you make out okay.
0: Same way I do in the wintertime, Uncle Bob. I just let the snow cover me up, and I sit there real happily, and keep the eggs warm, of course.
1: Mrs. Ptarmigan, what do you eat?
0: Well, in the summertime, I look for bugs and insects, and that's why I am up at the snow line.
1: Well, I should think that up there it'd be too cold, and you wouldn't find many bugs.
0: Oh, that's just where I find them, right where the snow melts. You see, that's where insect eggs hatch.
1: Oh, sure, of course. The sun melts the snow, it warms up the ground, it hatches the insect eggs.
0: And I have myself a delectably, delightfully delicious dinner, Uncle Bob. Of course, now the winter time, I cannot find bugs and insects, so I scurry around for pine needles and seeds that I enjoy eating.
1: Mrs. Ptarmigan, up here about all you'd find would be fir needles.
0: Oh, yeah, that's exactly it. Fir needles, they keep me alive in the winter, and I also eat the bark and little seeds from willow and small birch shrub.
1: Well, that's good. Mrs. Ptarmigan, in the middle of a winter blizzard, when you have to burrow under and make your little igloo, is there ever any danger of another animal trying to find you?
0: Mm-hmm, there sure is, Uncle Bob. There's real danger. The owl, the fox, and the weasel up here in the Rockies enjoy hunting for me. They know that I hide in the snow during a blizzard.
1: But of course you camouflage beautifully.
0: Well, that's it. That's my only salvation.
1: Maybe I ought to ask you, white-tailed ptarmigan, how do you change color?
0: Well, of course, right now, in the summertime, the top of me is shades of brownish red and black. The bottom is snow white. But in the wintertime, I am completely white, solid white, the color of the snow.
1: How does that work?
0: Like this. When the days get shorter in the fall, a little gland in my body notices that there is not as much sunshine. And so this gland starts to change the color, the pigment of my feathers on top. Slowly, the brown and black disappears, and all white feathers appear.
1: That's called molting, isn't it?
0: Yes, that's right. Not molding, molting.
1: Nothing moldy about you.
0: So, Uncle Bob, as the days get shorter and the sunlight hour less and less, the gland in my body has completely changed the pigment or the color of my feathers, and now I am snow white. When the days are shortest, we always have the most snow. So it's very interesting that I am protected right when I need to be protected.
1: And then in the spring?
0: Well, in the spring, Uncle Bob, the days naturally start to get longer, and there is more sunlight.
1: So it's the process in reverse.
0: Right. My gland receives a signal from the longer period of sunshine during the day, and it causes the pigment or the color in my feather system to gradually put a few brown or black spots on the top half of my body. The feathers gradually change.
1: And at the longest day of the year, when you need it, you're the right color.
0: That's right, because I stay at the snow line, Uncle Bob, right where the snow melts. The bottom half of me is white, the top half of me is brown and black with little spots.
1: And you camouflage perfectly, white-tailed ptarmigan.
0: That's right, Uncle Bob. My husband and I are safe again.
1: Tell me something about your husband.
0: Oh, gladly, Uncle Bob. When a white-tailed ptarmigan finds a mate, she stays with him for the rest of her life.
1: Mm-hmm. Maybe adults could learn a little lesson from that, you suppose?
0: Well, that's just what I was thinking. I'm glad you said it.
1: You rascal. Who else lives with you up there in the Rockies?
0: Well, of course, we have the big sheep, the big horn, the grizzlies, and plenty of eagles.
1: So interesting. Anything to say before you go?
0: Yes, a lot of people worry about me getting caught. Well, this will help you stop worrying. Get a real tight pair of shoes.
1: That'll take your mind off it, won't it?
0: It sure will.
1: Well, fellas and gals, that's the true story of the white-tailed ptarmigan. Think how amazingly her body has been made. A fantastic system of defense and protection. Who's her creator? It's quite clear. The Lord Jesus Christ is. Say, friend, how can you and I know for sure what God wants us to do with our lives? Pretty good question, isn't it? Today's true story took place over 3,000 years ago when the Jewish people were in their land of Israel.
2: Onward, man! Across the Jordan River! Let's go after those Jews!
1: 100,000 Arab soldiers are just about to cross the Jordan River and capture Israel's land. But the Lord Jehovah came to warn Gideon, the Jewish leader.
3: Gideon. Blow the war trumpet. Warn the people that the Midianites and the Amalekites are coming.
4: Lord God, Midianites, Amalekites, but nevertheless, I'll trust in you.
5: What's the matter?
2: What's the matter, Mr. Gideon? What's the matter?
5: Man, just a minute. The Amalekites and the Midianites have just crossed the Jordan River.
6: Oh, no, no!
5: Now, listen, I want you to travel through four of our Jewish tribes. And I want you to find out how many men we can enlist in our army.
2: Which tribes, Gideon?
5: I want you to go to Manasseh, Asher, Zebulun, and Naphtali.
2: I'll take Manasseh.
5: I'll take Asher. I can take Zebulun.
2: All good, Naphtali.
5: Very great, man. Okay, out on double time. These Midianites mean business.
7: The war scouts went out. And the war scouts return.
8: Well, Master Gideon, we're back. We're back.
9: Yeah.
8: We find 32,000 men ready to fight.
5: 32,000? Why, that's about one-third of what the Midianites have.
10: That's right, sir.
5: Thank you, Joyce. Well, that's all for now, man. Thank you very much. Keep in close touch.
8: Okay. We'll keep in touch with you, Master Gideon.
5: Jehovah, my God. I'm not sure you want our small army to fight the Midianites. I don't want to go against your will. But I want you to show me clearly what you really want me to do. That evening, Gideon walked out to the threshing floor.
4: Lord,
5: God, if you're really going to use me to save Israel against the Midianites, then I ask you to work a miracle. This wool, I'm going to lay it on the ground. Now, if you're really going to help me, Lord, please don't allow the dew to make the ground wet. But let this wool be wet instead. There, go.
7: Gideon put God to the test. He laid the wool on the ground and left the results up to Jehovah. The next morning, Gideon ran to the threshing floor.
5: The ground is dry. No dew last night. But my fleece of wool, it looks wet. I'm going to squeeze it out just for the fun of it. Water, a whole bowlful.
7: God answered Gideon's prayer, but still young Gideon didn't know what to do.
5: Oh, Lord. Lord, forgive me. Please don't be angry with me, but let me make one more test. I want to do what you want me to do. I want to be sure. This time, let the fleece of wool remain dry, while the ground around it is wet with the dew.
7: Just before dusk, Gideon placed the sheaf of wool in the same spot on the ground.
5: There, same piece of wool, same spot on the ground. Lord, it's up to you.
7: Gideon returned to his home. Early the next morning, he returned to the sheaf of wool.
5: Whew! The grass is soaking wet this morning. Well, Lord, this is the test. I'll pick up the fleece and squeeze it. No. It's bone dry. Oh, thank you, Lord. Thank you. You really answered my problem.
8: Now I'll go out and fight the Midianites in your name.
7: Gideon wanted to really know the will of God for his life, and the Lord Jehovah showed him. Today, God is able to show us his plan for our lives through circumstances much like Gideon's. But you know, many of God's answers to our problems and questions have already been given. That's right. They're found in your Bible. In Gideon's day, he only had 5 Old Testament books. He didn't have all of God's answers, so he had to lay out the fleece. Today we have 66 books in our Bible and many more answers. God wants to show us his good plan for our lives, so use the Bible. Today's true story came from Judges chapter 6. And that's Storybook Room today. Till next week, Uncle Bob. Bye-bye.
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0: 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Our cast featured Finian Jones, played by Jess Harnell. Jack, Brian Green. Gladys, Liza Ross. Anselmo was played by Tim Goodright. Ahmed by Peter Goodright. Jalal was Israel Oyelumade. Leila was Polly March. Dominic was Walt Kissack. Amira Gabriella Gregorian. Lorenzo David Simeon. Tessa Liz Peters. Kanye was played by Stephen Greif. Peter Chris Emmett. Gino Nick Burnell. Ben Ali was played by Tony Jasper. Additional voices by Philip Sherlock and David Simeon. Recorded at the Soundhouse Studios in London. Our producer, John Fornoff. Associate producer, Bob Hoos. Our London casting director, Philip Glassborough. And our executive producers, Mark and Deborah Hamby. And I'm your host, John Rhys-Davies. We've enjoyed our visit with you. Come back soon. You're always welcome here at Lamplighter Theatre.
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4: 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Let her not have gone down to the stone pits. 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
9: I hope you're not too terribly annoyed about my coming with you.
10: I'm annoyed because it's dangerous, not because of your company.
9: You don't mind my company, then? Before, when we were travelling to Rome, I thought I annoyed you.
10: Oh, hardly. Then I enjoyed your youthful zeal and spirit. It was refreshing, though you occasionally got us into trouble.
9: And now?
10: Now? Well, you're, you've become a beautiful and mature young woman. Still headstrong, I notice.
9: But not annoying.
10: No, not annoying.
9: I realise now that I was reckless about things. But since I became a believer and since my brother's death, I see things differently. I thought about you often, Luke. After I decided to follow Jesus, I wished I had all those days and nights on that ship. Time to ask you all the questions I wanted to ask.
10: Oh, well, I'm sure the believers in Jerusalem were a help to you.
9: Oh, they were. But I yearned for your thoughtfulness, your understanding. I knew you could tell me about the way of Jesus.
10: Well, no better than anyone else could.
9: You underestimate yourself. You always have. You were always in Paul's shadow.
10: No better place for me to be. All right, then. Well, go on. Ask me anything.
9: Oh. I'd like to know how you've survived this ordeal.
10: Ordeal?
9: How have you coped with this journey?
10: Well, I suppose it's so hard to say. I think praying has been a source of strength.
9: How do you pray?
10: I try to follow the example that Jesus himself gave.
11: Lord.
12: Yes, John.
11: The rest of us were talking about how you go off by yourself to pray.
12: Yes.
11: We were wondering, will you teach us to pray?
12: Yes, Lord.
11: John the Baptist taught his disciples, you see, and we thought

Give us each day our daily bread. And forgive us our sins as we forgive those who have sinned against us. Mm. And do not bring us to a time of temptation. Let's suppose that one of you has a friend and you go to him at midnight and you say to him, "Friend, lend me 3 loaves of bread, for a friend of mine has arrived and I have nothing to give him." And your friend calls out to you, "Don't bother me. The door is locked and my family and I are in bed. I cannot get up and give you anything." I tell you, even though he will not get up and give you anything because he is your friend, he will eventually get up and give you what you need if you persist in asking. So I say to you,

0: will be opened for you, for everyone who asks receives, and everyone who searches finds, and for everyone who knocks, the door will be opened. Or I'll put it another way. Is there anyone among you, if your child asks for a fish, will give a snake instead? Or if that child asks for an egg, will you give a scorpion? If you then, who are evil, know how to give good gifts to your children, how much more will the Heavenly Father give the Holy Spirit to those who ask him? Therefore, I tell you, don't worry about your life, about what you will eat or about what you'll wear on your body. For life is more than food, and the body is more than clothing. Consider the ravens. They do not sow or reap. They don't even have storehouses or barns, and yet God feeds them. Yes. Of how much more value are you than the birds? And can any of you, by worrying, add a single minute to your life?
1: No.
0: If then you're not able to do as small a thing as that, why do you worry about the rest? Consider the lilies, how they grow. They neither toil nor spin. Yet I can assure you, even Solomon, in all his glory, was not clothed like one of these. But if God can clothe the grass of the field, which is alive today and tomorrow is thrown into the fire, how much more will he clothe you, you of little faith? So don't keep striving for what you are to eat and what you are to drink, and do not keep worrying. For the nations of the world strive after all these things, and your Father knows that you need them. Instead, seek his kingdom first, and these things will be added to you as well. Do not be afraid, little flock, for it is your Father's good pleasure to give you the kingdom. Sell your possessions and give alms. Make treasures for yourselves that will not wear out, an everlasting treasure in heaven, where no thief can break in or moth destroy. For where your treasure is, there will your heart be also. These are the things that Jesus said, and I try to live by.
2: I'm going to enjoy reading your chronicle when you finish.
0: If I finish.
2: Oh, you'll finish. I have no doubt.
0: What makes you so sure?
2: Because God is with you. What was that?
0: Probably nothing.
2: Probably something. This is a notorious stretch of road.
0: Uh-oh, someone's coming. Brace yourself, Claudia, and stay calm.
2: As long as you're here, I'm not worried.
3: Stop where you are. No tricks. And maybe you won't get hurt.
0: Maybe? Is that supposed to be a promise?
3: Shut up! Just hand over your valuables, all of them. And don't try to hide anything, because we will find it, one way or the other.
2: Luke, what do we do?
0: What they ask. Though I should say, gentlemen, that I'm a physician, and this satchel contains my herbs and remedies. They're of no value to you unless you know how to use them properly.
3: You're a physician? Then come with us.
0: To where?
4: To wherever we take you. Stop asking questions and do as we say.
0: Then I guess we'll come.
3: Wait here.
0: Is someone sick? Why have you brought us here?
3: Just wait here.
2: What are they up to?
0: I have no idea. It's possible they have some wounded they want me to treat.
2: Do you think there's another way out of this cave? Perhaps we can escape.
0: No, I wouldn't try. If there's a way out, it would take us ages to find it, and we'd never make it 2 feet beyond the entrance.
2: Then what can we do?
0: Listen, someone's coming.
5: Well, well, Luke the physician.
0: Arie? Arie?
5: Hello, Luke.
0: Oh, it's good to see you again. How is this possible? They told me you were dead. I was certain of it from the looks of you at the time.
5: Well, my wounds were bloodier than they were serious. I'm still recovering, in fact. But Josiah lied about my death so you wouldn't look for me.
0: Why?
5: Because he thought I was a worthy candidate for the fight. The cause.
0: You're a member of the Sicarii?
5: Mm-hmm.
0: You're part of this misguided revolution.
5: We can debate about whether or not it is misguided. But yes, I'm part of the fight to redeem Israel, to throw out Rome and fulfill God's promises to our people.
1: But what of your faith in Jesus? You are, or were, a follower of his.
5: Well, and I still am. Josiah has shown me how Jesus was part of God's work in Israel, to restore us as a nation.
1: Well, I'm not sure Jesus would agree with him.
2: Is someone going to introduce us? I'd like to know who my captor is.
5: Captor? Not at all, dear lady. We're friends. I am Arie.
1: And this is Claudia.
5: A Roman name.
2: Yes. And why, Luke, are you friend to bandits?
5: Bandits? Oh, that. Look, our men have to fund our revolution. It's no different than the Romans, though they call their robbery taxation.
1: Robbery is still robbery, Arie.
5: You feel that way now, but when we've driven out the Romans, things will be different.
1: For better or worse.
5: Grab your things.
2: You mean we can keep them?
5: Of course. But hurry. I have to take you to Josiah. He wants to see you. In fact, he's been looking for you.
1: He's been looking for me?
5: Hmm.
1: Should I be worried?
5: Of course not. You don't think I put you in danger, do you?
1: Well, not purposefully, no.
5: Then trust me.
1: Oh, I trust you. It's Josiah I have the problem with.
5: Give him a chance. You'll see.
6: This is a civilizational moment of instability and unrest, and people are feeling it.
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0: So, it's our good friend Dr. Luke.
1: Josiah.
5: I told you we would find him.
0: So you did. Well done, Arie. And who is this?
1: Her name is Claudia. She is under my protection.
0: Is she? Now she is under mine. Arie, escort Claudia to the other women.
5: Sir.
2: I'd rather stay with Luke, if that's all the same to you.
0: Unfortunately, it isn't all the same to me. Take her, Arie.
5: Yes, sir. Claudia, it'll be easier for everyone if you do as he asks.
2: I'll do it. But I won't like it.
0: Thank you. She has spirit.
1: What do you want, Josiah? Why am I here?
0: You could try to disguise how much you loathe me.
1: What difference would it make?
0: Probably none. Arie has been an asset to us.
1: If I shared your convictions, I might be glad for you. And for him. But I don't, Josiah. What you're doing to your own people in the name of freedom is abominable.
0: This isn't only about freedom, Luke. It's about much more than that. It's about redemption. It's about the fulfillment of God's great prophetic promises. It's about our place in his restoration of our country. Hasn't your apostle Paul, taught you? Has he drifted so far from his roots with us?
1: I know who you are and what you stand for. You don't have to preach the party line to me.
0: If you understand, then how can you speak against us? Surely you would want God's will to be established in our land. You would want his chosen people to be in their chosen place.
1: The true believers of God are his chosen. This physical land that you want to kill for is of no importance to me.
0: Exactly what I would expect a non-Jew to say.
1: Paul says the same.
0: Brainwashed by his affiliation with the Greeks and Romans, no doubt.
1: Or perhaps cleansed by God through Jesus Christ.
0: And so we go around and around with time, proving one of us right and the other wrong.
11: Meanwhile, we have jobs to do. Mine is to tell you to leave the country.
1: What? You're joking.
11: I'm not. Your life is in danger here.
1: That's nothing new.
11: No, but what is new is the level of danger. You see, there are those who want your mission, your chronicle of Jesus, stopped.
1: What?
11: They fear that a renewed interest in the teachings of Jesus might work against our revolution, so the word has gone out that you're to be assassinated.
1: Assassinated?
11: On the spot. But you see what a friend I truly am to you. I'm giving you the warning that even now men are seeking you out to kill you.
1: Then I owe you my thanks, Desire, for the warning.
11: Hmm.
1: And if that is all you wanted to say, then I'll get Claudia and bid you goodbye.
11: You'll leave the country?
1: Eventually, I suppose. But for now, I'm going to Bethany.
11: Why Bethany?
1: I hope to meet a friend there.
11: As it is, some of us are going that way. We'll escort you.
1: That won't be necessary.
11: I insist. Besides, we may serve to protect you from the assassins I mentioned.
1: Again, it isn't.
11: It would be rude for you to decline our offer, Luke. No doubt you would enjoy the companionship of Arye.
1: I would enjoy his companionship, yes.
11: Good. Then it's settled. We'll eat, refresh ourselves, then set off for Bethany.
2: Oh!
1: Are you all right, Claudia?
2: Yes, I'm sorry.
1: Josiah must be walk at such a fast pace.
11: Yes, night is coming. These roads are dangerous.
1: I thought you and your men were the only danger on these roads.
5: Luke, please, try to understand.
1: Understand what exactly? I don't think you can persuade me the way they've persuaded you.
5: They haven't persuaded me. I've been persuaded by our Torah. How can you refute it? The story is there. We are living the story. And one day soon, our God will bring that story to its rightful conclusion. The enemies of Israel will be driven out, and the true people of the one true God will be vindicated for all time. It's all there, and I'm playing my part.
1: It may be the wrong part and the wrong play, my friend.
11: So tell me, Luke, why Bethany? Who do you know there?
5: I know.
1: Do you?
5: Luke wants to go to the home of Lazarus, a close friend of Jesus. In fact, Jesus brought Lazarus back from the dead.
11: And you think he lives there now?
1: Possibly. Or his sisters, Martha and Mary.
5: There's a story about Martha and Mary. My father told me.
11: What story?
5: Well, Jesus went to visit them. And Mary, I think it was, would sit at the feet of Jesus and listen to him speak. Well, Martha didn't like that very much, since she was running around trying to fix the meal and make sure the guests are taken care of.
11: Martha was right.
5: She thought so too. So she went to Jesus and said, Lord, don't you care that my sister has left me to do all the work by myself? Tell her to help me. But Jesus said, Martha, you're worried and busy by so many things. There's only one thing that you need. Mary has chosen the right thing, and it will not be taken away from her.
11: Interesting.
5: Mm.
11: And what do you suppose that one thing was?
1: It's been a matter of debate. Some think it was obvious. The one thing is simply to sit at the feet of Jesus and listen to him. That should be our priority.
11: Nonsense. And it's an indication of everything that's wrong with the followers of Jesus that they would think so.
1: What do you mean?
11: You people have spent years making a eunuch out of the man. You've stripped him of his fire and zeal. He was one of us. He was a zealot.
1: Oh, really? What makes you think so?
11: His own words. My father heard Jesus speak, and to this day I remember what he said.
12: I came to bring fire to this earth, and how I wish it were already ablaze. I have a baptism with which to be baptized, and what a burden I am under until it is fulfilled. Do you think that I have come to bring peace to the earth?
13: Yes.
12: No, I tell you, but rather division. From now on, five in one household will be divided. Three against two and two against three. They'll all be divided. Father against son, son against father, mother against daughter, daughter against mother, mother-in-law against her daughter-in-law, and daughter-in-law against mother-in-law.
11: And on another occasion, he told a story about the coming kingdom.
12: A nobleman went to a distant country to be crowned king and then return. He summoned 10 of his slaves and gave them 3 months' wages, about 10 coins, and said, do business with this money until I come back. Yeah. Meanwhile, the citizens of his country, who hated him, sent a delegation to try to stop him from being made king. They said, we do not want this man to rule over us.
0: Then the man returned, having been crowned king anyway, and he called together the slaves he'd given the money to in order to find out what they had gained in their business dealings. Mm. The first came forward and said, "Lord, your coin has made 10 more coins." And he said to him, "Well done, servant. Because you have been trustworthy in a very small thing, I'm putting you in charge of 10 cities." Then the second slave came, saying, "Lord, your coin has made 5 coins." And the man said to him, "Well done, you will rule over 5 cities." Then the other came, saying, "Lord, here is your coin. I wrapped it up in a piece of cloth, for I was afraid of you. You are a harsh man who takes what you didn't invest and harvests what you didn't plant." Then the man said to him, "I will judge you by your own words, you wicked slave. You knew that I was a harsh man, taking what I did not invest and harvesting what I did not plant. Why then didn't you put my money in the bank? Then when I returned, I could have collected it with interest." So he said to those nearby, "Take the coin from this worthless servant and give it to the one who has 10 coins." And those nearby said, "But Lord, he already has 10 coins.
13: Yes, yes.
0: The man said, "I tell you, to all those who have, more will be given. And from those who have nothing, even what they have will be taken away. And as for those enemies of mine who did not want me to be king over them, bring them here and slaughter them in my presence." Be dressed for action and have your lamps lit. Be like those who are waiting for their master to return from the wedding banquet, so that they may open the door for him without delay. Blessed are those slaves whom the master finds alert when he comes. Truly, I tell you, he will put on his serving clothes and have them sit down to eat, and he will come and serve them. If he comes late at night or in the morning and finds them so, blessed are those slaves. But know this, if the owner of the house had known at what hour the thief was coming, he would not have let his house be broken into. You also must be ready, for the Son of Man is coming at an unexpected hour."
14: Lord, are you telling this parable for us or for everyone?
0: "Who then is the faithful and sensible manager whose master will put him in charge of his slaves to give them their share of the food at the proper time? Blessed is that slave whom his master will find at work when he arrives. Truly, I tell you, he will put that one in charge of all his possessions. But if that slave says to himself, 'My master is delayed in coming,' and if he begins to beat the other slaves, men and women, and to eat and drink and get drunk, the master of that slave will come on a day when he does not expect him, and at an hour that he does not know, and he will cut him to pieces and put him with the unfaithful. That slave who knew what his master wanted, but did not prepare himself or do what was wanted, will receive a severe beating. But the one who did not know and did what deserved a beating will receive a light beating. From everyone to whom much has been given, much will be required. And from the one to whom much has been entrusted, even more will be demanded."
15: So you see, when the kingdom of God comes, it will come in violence to the unfaithful and the disobedient. Jesus understood this.
1: But that isn't all he said, Josiah. When asked when the kingdom of God would come, Jesus replied,
0: "The kingdom of God is not coming with things that can be observed. No one can say, 'Look, here it is,' or 'There it is.' For in fact, the kingdom of God is among you."
16: But Rabbi, show us a sign of this kingdom.
0: This generation is an evil generation. It asks for a sign, but no sign will be given to it except the sign of Jonah. For just as Jonah became a sign to the people of Nineveh, so the Son of Man will be to this generation. The Queen of the South will rise at the judgment with the people of this generation and condemn them, because she came from the ends of the earth to listen to the wisdom of Solomon. And see, something greater than Solomon is here. The people of Nineveh will rise at the judgment with this generation and condemn it, because they repented at the proclamation of Jonah. And see, something greater than Jonah is here. When you see a cloud rising in the west, you immediately say it's going to rain, and so it does. And when you see the south wind blowing, you say there will be scorching heat, and it happens. Oh, you hypocrites! You know how to interpret the signs of the earth and the sky, but you don't know how to interpret the signs of this present time.
15: And this is why you're a dangerous man, Luke.
1: Because I won't twist the words of Jesus to suit your purpose.
15: Something like that.
2: Is this Bethany?
15: It is. And alas, this is where we must part company. Arya, you've been a good soldier to our cause, which is why I believe you'll do the right thing and follow orders.
5: The right thing?
15: Yes. I want you to kill Luke.
5: What?
2: You can't be serious.
1: He's very serious.
15: You've given us no choice, Luke. I warned you to leave and you won't. You're too dangerous to keep around. Arya, obey me.
5: But I... No, he's my friend.
15: I suspected as much. And I'll have to do it. Oh!
5: No!
10: The Luke Reports, The Journey to Jerusalem, was written and directed by Paul McCusker. Sound design was by Todd Bastide. Music was composed by John Campbell. Our cast included Richard O'Callaghan as Luke, Adam Godley as Jesus, David Kossoff as Elias, Emma Flett as Claudia, Richard Todd as Bartimaeus, Juri Sarossi as Arye, and Andrew Harrison as Josiah. Featuring Alistair Danson, Tom Harper, Mark Payton, Stuart Pendred, John Person, Blake Ritson, and Simon Treves as the disciples. And also starring Justin Butcher, John Glover, Tim Meets, Christopher Naylor, Richard Sims, and Christine Way. And I'm Dave Arnold, your producer and host for Focus on the Family Radio Theater. 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

0: 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On this Saturday, we will have partly cloudy skies, some scattered showers and storms, and a high of 86. Tonight, we'll have cloudy skies, some scattered showers and storms, and a low of 68.
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2: College football stars, many of them are suddenly flush with cash. Even future incoming freshmen are receiving six-figure compensation for their NIL, that is, their name, image, and likeness.

These lucrative NIL packages are a recent phenomenon, and it's not just football, but all college sports. According to reporting from the Wall Street Journal, freshman athletes alone are expected to make $780 million in the coming year. Almost overnight, and still in high school, they've become teenage millionaires, wearing luxury watches and driving fancy cars. The long-term impact remains to be seen, but the human heart is predictable at any age when it comes to things like money, power, and status. But it's not only when we possess those things that temptations can become idols. So may the Lord guard our hearts and help us find contentment in Christ alone. Welcome to Haven Today on the weekend. I'm David Wolin, sharing the great story that's all about Jesus. This is a program called The Promise of Jesus. During our weekday series, we were looking at John 17, where Jesus prays for himself, his disciples, and for you and me. And now here at the end of John 17, it's the high priestly prayer, Jesus serving as a mediator before the Father, which is, in fact, the very thing Jesus is still doing today in heaven for all of his people. And as we come to the end of this prayer, we enter into a section that honestly takes my breath away. We get to hear Jesus praying for you and me. And once again, we'll be joined today by my friend and predecessor, Charles Morris. He hosted the Haven Today program before me for 25 years. It's quite a legacy, but Haven's history goes back much further, all the way back to 1934. Back then, it was called the Haven of Rest. And today, this ministry is still the longest running daily Christian radio broadcast. But what I love the most about Haven's legacy is how for 92 years now, the core mission has remained the same. Every day we strive to keep the focus on the Lord Jesus, our sure and steady anchor through all the storms of life. And our fiscal year end here at Haven is coming to an end this Tuesday, June 30th. We started the month needing to raise $764,000. We've made great progress, but we're not across the finish line yet. For the remaining amount, we're trusting the Lord to provide as Haven listeners stand with us. And it's not too late. Would you stand with us today? And when you do, don't forget to request your DVD copy of the animated film Light of the World, which we've been featuring these past weeks. It's so well done. There's no cringe in this movie, but most importantly, it points us to Jesus. The makers of the film honored the Lord, and they were faithful to the gospel. And at the end, there's an invitation to follow Jesus. And if you haven't gotten your copy yet, you need to. There are kids in your life, I'm certain, who need to see it. 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And now helping us get started, here's British worship leader Stuart Townend.

0: Well, there's a classic hymn, Stuart Townend and To God Be the Glory. If you come from a background of hymns sung out of a hymnal, that's my background as a kid, well, then that melody is probably familiar to you. But it's the words we had in mind. Oh, come to the Father through Jesus the Son. That's very much on point for the message today. And Charles, it's time for us now to wrap up John 17, and like that hymn, we get to finish on a high note.
1: We certainly do. And David, as I was thinking about this, I was thinking, if you had one last moment to speak with those you love, you're about to die, what would you say? Would you go one by one, sharing your favorite memory with each person around your maybe hospital bed where you were dying? Or would you offer some words of wisdom to your family, to friends that might be there? Well, in John 17, Jesus gave a final message to his disciples, and it came in the form of a prayer before he went to the cross. Here it is, this prayer, speaking with his heavenly Father. But those disciples were nearby and no doubt listening and reflecting on what he was praying. You might think that it would be a sorrowful moment for Jesus as well as the disciples. But this prayer he prayed was filled with promises and hope for what was to come. So as we conclude looking at Jesus' high priestly prayer, you get to verse 24. And you read Jesus giving us the promise of glory. Listen to this verse. Father, I want those you have given me to be with me where I am and to see my glory, the glory you have given me because you loved me before the creation of the world. Jesus used the word glory or glorify no less than 9 times during this prayer. He began his prayer by asking that he be glorified. And in his final words, once again, he returns to the topic of his glory. And this tells us that the glory of Christ is really important. Jesus, as the Son of God, is worthy of this glory. But what's astonishing is that Jesus wants his people, I pray you and me, to see and marvel at his glory. It's one of 2 requests that he gives. Father, I want those you have given me to see my glory. Now that's a humbling request to read. The Word that was at the beginning wants us to see his glory. The one through whom all things are created wants to enjoy fellowship with us. But you might be thinking, I'm not worthy of this fellowship. I can't see his glory. And you would be right. As sinful people, we could respond like the prophet Isaiah, who saw the Lord in heaven and cried out, woe is me, I am a man of unclean lips. This sight would be terrifying to sinners. But Jesus knows that. He knows that in our current frame, we aren't able to see his glory and stay alive. And that's why before he asks the Father that the church see his glory, he asks that God's people enter into glory. Jesus prayed, I want those you have given me to be with me where I am. Now, remember the story of the dying thief on the cross? That was just about to happen. In his final moments, that thief recognized who Jesus was. This was no petty criminal. He was an innocent man. He was the Son of God. And remember, Jesus told the repentant thief that on that very day, he would be with him in paradise. That's where Jesus is. Jesus desires that we be with him where he is, in heaven. The promise of glory is twofold. Jesus promises that we will enter into glory and that we will see his glory. When we get to heaven, our remaining sin will be purged, never to return again. On that fateful day, God's word of sanctifying us will be complete. We will be glorified, so we don't need to be afraid. Yes, we will one day gaze upon the Lord's glory, but it won't be a day of doom and gloom. It'll be the day that faith turns to sight. And Christ has promised that this day will come. In these final words, Jesus is giving the disciples and the church today hope for the future. You know, John, the beloved apostle, thought about this prayer a lot. Of course, he's the one who wrote the Gospel of John. And in John's letter, we call it 1 John, he repeats a lot of the same things that Jesus prayed for, like the promise of glory in Jesus Christ. 1 John 3:2, "Dear friends, now we are children of God, and what we will be has not yet been made known. But we do know that when Christ appears, we shall be like him, for we shall see him as he is." Now think about that. One day we get to see the glory of Jesus. On that day, we will be changed for the better. It's good news that it's so good we can't just keep it to ourselves, David Wolin.
2: No, Charles, we can't. One day we will see the glory of Jesus. That phrase just rolls off the tongue, doesn't it? And our minds quickly maybe shift to whatever might come next in the passage. But I think we need to pause here, just hit the pause button and think about what that really means. I think if we're not careful, we're in danger of hearing and interpreting this prayer of Jesus in worldly terms. So, Charles, I'm thinking about us here on Super Bowl weekend here in the U.S. It's that ultimate achievement for anybody who plays or follows American football. Even still, fans are turned off by blatant glory seekers. If one of the stars of either team went onto social media and said, "My main goal for this Super Bowl is for everyone to see my glory and worship me," wouldn't we be turned off? People would say, "That guy's got an ego problem," and he'd lose respect. So why is it different with Jesus wanting us to see his glory? Well, think of it this way. What's your first impulse when you see a beautiful sunset? Don't you want to share it for someone you love to see it too? Well, who made all that beauty? Isn't it the one who is infinitely more beautiful? The one who alone can satisfy the deepest longings of our souls? The voice of the Lord Jesus is sweeter than the greatest music ever composed. He's more precious than any relationship or joy we've ever known or could know. Such is the glory of Christ, and far, far beyond. Nothing can surpass it. And the fact that he wants us to experience the grandeur of his glory is actually evidence of how immense his love is for us. And that's where the end of this prayer of Jesus takes us, to love. He concludes with these words, "Righteous Father, though the world does not know you, I know you, and they know that you have sent me. I have made you known to them, and will continue to make you known in order that the love you have for me may be in them, and that I myself may be in them." Well, throughout John's gospel, Jesus has been teaching about the love of God and the love he wants us to show each other. In fact, it was the same night Jesus had said to his disciples, "A new command I give you, love one another. As I have loved you, so you must love one another. By this, everyone will know that you are my disciples, if you love one another." So, according to Jesus, love is what demonstrates to the world that the church is indeed the church. And here in John 17, Jesus adds this to five other marks of the church. And all week, Charles, you and I have been talking about these themes like joy, holiness, truth, mission, unity. And now Jesus brings back in the capstone of them all, love. Well, it was decades ago now, the late James Montgomery Boyce wrote and preached about this. And now 40 years later, our world and our culture has changed a lot. But Boyce's words are more relevant than ever. So I'm just going to sum up his observations. Remember how Paul wrote about love in 1 Corinthians 13, that if we take love out of the equation, Paul says, you have nothing and gain nothing. So what if you take love out of these other five marks of the church, which Jesus has been teaching about through his prayer? Well, if you take joy and subtract love from it, what you get is pure hedonism, self-centered, expressive individualism, where a relationship with Jesus has no room to factor in. What if you subtract love from holiness? You get self-righteousness. How about if you take love from truth? You're left with bitter orthodoxy, a teaching that is right but fails to win anybody. Well, how about the mission of the church? What if you remove love from that? You get imperialism, domination, dominionism, a conquest of conformity that fails to transform the hearts of people. And then how about that final mark of unity? Can there be unity without love? We have a word for that. Tyranny. Church leadership with no compassion for people, no desire to connect with or listen to anyone. That's not unity. That's forced uniformity, the opposite of biblical unity. So what does Jesus offer to us so that none of these deformities will characterize his church? Jesus doesn't simply command us to be more loving. This kind of love is not a love we have or possess inside ourselves. Where can we get it? Well, to use a term from my generation, what Jesus says next is a mic drop moment. It's so powerful, you just have to stop and let it sink in. Jesus asks the Father for the love that the Father has for the Son to be the very same love that is poured into all who are in Christ. Jesus' prayer cannot be answered with anything but fulfillment because he's praying in the center of God's will. But just think of this. The love that the Father has for the Son is the love the Father has for you. And in that, we'll see the glory of Christ. Let's worship now with one of my favorite songs from Selah. One day.

0: That's Selah and Nicole Nordman singing Glory. This is Haven Today. I'm David Wolin. It was so fun this week to have my friend Charles Morris back on the air. Time has absolutely flown by. I can't believe it's been years already since Charles passed over the reins at Haven. And for that short season there, we did get to co-host the program together. But now at the close of this series, I do want to remind you that we still have the new animated film Light of the World on DVD, and we would love to send it to you with our thanks for your support as we approach our fiscal year-end deadline on June 30th.
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2: Jesus is no Messiah. He's nothing.
3: And sometimes evil men silence those who speak the truth.
4: What is truth?
3: This is not the end. It's the beginning.
5: He is the light of the world.
0: Light of the World is a high-quality animated film that's faithful to the gospel, and it includes much of the life of Jesus. I asked the producer and director how they decided which parts of the gospel story they would include and not include in the film.
6: Yeah, that was the Rubik's Cube, is how do we make this flow and get as much of the actual real text in there as possible and be as faithful as we can to it without confusing people.
7: And I think the bigger challenge, too, was for Brendan and I, when we would go back and forth, when we made this movie, the vision we had was we were not making this for a Christian audience. Mm. We were making this for third world audience, people who have no concept of the Bible, no concept of Jesus. And that's why we went from that narrative approach. Mm. Obviously, we want Christians to see the movie. We mm-hmm. want them to get excited. It's a refresh retelling. We want them to make this their family tradition to watch. But there's so many other stories we would love to use, but it would not affect the audience we are trying to reach.
6: It wouldn't help clarify the gospel for them.
0: That's the producer and director of the animated feature film called Light of the World. And this is the last program on which we're offering this 84-minute film. And so I would urge you to jump on this today while you still can. And we're also getting very close to June 30th, which is our fiscal year end. We began the month needing to raise $764,000, and we are getting so close. We're asking the Lord to provide. And so today, if He is prompting you to step in, please do respond to that prompting. And again, when you give, we'd love to send you the DVD copy of Light of the World. Just let us know you'd like to receive it. You can give by phone at 865-HAVEN, 865-HAVEN, or online, haventoday.org, haventoday.org. I'm David Wolin. Won't you come back again next time? We'll be keeping it all about Jesus. It's the great story here on Haven Today.
8: The inimitable Yogi Berra made a profound theological observation when he said, "You've got to be very careful if you don't know where you're going because you might not get there." Well, I guess it's more funny than profound, but still worthy of our attention. The theological problem with Yogi's observation is that even if you don't know where you're going, eternally speaking, you are going to end up in a specific place, one that you may not like. And this is nothing to laugh about. The Bible speaks clearly about the eternal destinies of human beings and how you can choose yours wisely. This is David Jeremiah, encouraging you to get on the road to new life.

0: Meteorologist Mike Cox, it'll be partly to mostly cloudy at times on this Saturday with some scattered showers, afternoon thunderstorms possible as we warm up to a high of 86 degrees, but it's not going to rain all day today either. Then tonight, cloudy skies, off and on showers and storms as well. We'll have a low of 68. For tomorrow, more of the same, partly cloudy with scattered showers and storms and a high of 88. We do have a heat wave likely next week, starting Monday with a sunny day and a small chance of rain and a high of 92.
1: 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George Mueller said, "Be assured, if you walk with God and look to Him and expect help from Him, He will never fail you." 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
2: I don't know about you, but I've been tired a lot lately. They say you should be really careful if you get hungry, angry, lonely, or tired. So at any rate, I succumbed to the screen. I began watching a series, and before I knew it, realized it wasn't okay content for me to marinate in. It disrupted my contentment, for one thing. It robbed me of it. In fact, it created discontent. For two nights, I binged. And then I asked, "What am I doing? Lord, give me a hunger for you." And I woke up the next day, pulled out my Bible and prayer journal. I just soaked myself in the Word. And Jesus was so kind to me. A prayer I've been praying was right there in the text from my Bible study. A sweet confirmation. Here is where I find my contentment. And my whole day was different. I feasted on the right source and I grew content. I'm your host, Dana Gresh. You're listening to Revive Our Hearts Weekend. You know, this problem of discontentment that I just described isn't a new one. Women have been looking for satisfaction outside of God since the beginning of time. Scripture tells the story of one such woman in John chapter 4. You might know her as the Samaritan woman, or maybe the woman at the well. Well, Erin Davis, wife, mom, and editor at Moody Publishers, gave a message on this passage, and it was so relatable. I wanted you to hear it. I hope you'll consider where you're searching for living water as you listen.
3: There's all kinds of things that our body and our spirit is ever craving, ever craving, ever craving. I like how the Matthew Henry commentary sums it up. He writes, "The imperfections of all our comforts in this world, they are not lasting, nor our satisfaction in them remaining. Whatever waters of comfort we drink of, we shall thirst again. Yesterday's meat and drink will not do today's work." Whatever waters of comfort you drink from, if they're not the living water, you're going to be thirsty again soon. And probably your appetite for comfort is just going to increase because it's not going to satisfy. And so we have in us this constant craving, this constant need to be satisfied. And so the pull of something that can provide lasting satisfaction for us is great. That's what's happening with the Samaritan woman. She's like, "Tell me about it. Tell me how I don't have to come back here with my bucket. Tell me where this living water is and I'll drink right now." Even though she didn't understand what he was talking about, the pull of finding lasting satisfaction in all of us is great. And that is what Jesus is offering her. He's offering her satisfaction for her deepest cravings, far beyond physical thirstiness. So let's look at John 4, 16 through 26. He's dialoguing with her, saying, "I want to give you the living water." She's saying, "I want to take it." She says, "I don't have a bucket." And they kind of dialogue back and forth. And so then here he comes. Going to hammer it home in verse 16. Jesus said to her, "Go, call your husband and come here." The woman answered him, I imagine rather sheepishly, "I have no husband." Jesus said to her, "You are right in saying I have no husband, for you have had five husbands, and the one you now have is not your husband. What you have said is true." The woman said to him, "Sir, I perceive that you are a prophet. Our fathers worshipped on this mountain, but you say that in Jerusalem is the place where people ought to worship." But Jesus said to her, "Woman, believe me, the hour is coming when neither on this mountain nor in Jerusalem will you worship the Father. You worship what you do not know. We worship what we know, for salvation is from the Jews. But the hour is coming and is now here,

0: when the true worshipers will worship the Father in spirit and in truth, for the Father is seeking such people to worship him. God is spirit, and those who worship him must worship him in spirit and in truth. The woman said to him, I know that Messiah is coming, he who is called Christ. When he comes, he will tell us all things. Jesus said to her, I who speak to you am he. This is not a woman unfamiliar with her word. She knew Messiah was coming. She'd heard that he was going to be a man of redemption. She was familiar with what Anna knew, which was that God's divinity mattered. And the way she encountered Jesus' divinity near that well was that he pointed out her sin. He knew that the man she was living with was not her husband, and he knew she'd had five husbands. But I think it was so sweet how he got her to reveal that to him. Before she met Jesus, the Samaritan woman had known a lifetime of pain and rejection. Five husbands. We don't know why her relationships ended, but scripture makes it clear that she had experienced heartbreak over and over and over. My guess is that her picker-outer was broken. My picker-outer was broken for a long time. And so I attracted the wrong kind of guy over and over and over and over. And the problem was not the guys. The problem was that I was drinking from the wrong well. And I was trying to be satisfied and loved and filled up by the wrong kind of thing. And that's what's happening with the Samaritan woman. She was likely looking for fulfillment in those romantic relationships. But it was just like coming to Jacob's well. She'd drop her bucket down into a new relationship, and for a little while she'd feel loved and accepted and safe and secure, but inevitably she got thirsty again. Maybe romance is not the well you run to. Maybe it's your appearance or the praise of others or what you can achieve or having the perfect family. But no matter what you run to, the Bible is clear that only God can satisfy your deepest longings. He's the only one who can quiet that grumbling in your tummy of constant craving. He's the only answer that's not transient. So we see the lesson that Jesus was trying to teach this woman at the well throughout scripture. In Psalm 107:9, it says, "For he satisfied the longing soul and the hungry soul he fills with good things." I have a longing soul. And you have a longing soul. And the way my body is ever craving food and water and rest, there are things my soul is ever craving, like peace and love and acceptance. And Jesus is the only answer for the cravings of my soul. And he recognizes that my soul gets hungry. And he promises to fill me up with good things. There's such an image there. He doesn't just give me scraps enough to get by. He fills my hunger with a feast, with good things. Psalm 145:16 says, "You open your hand, you satisfy the desire of every living thing." God is open-handed towards you. He's not tight-fisted about the things that you need and want. He's open-handed. He will satisfy you. He is willing and able to satisfy you. Philippians 4:19 says, "And my God will supply every need of yours according to his riches in glory in Christ Jesus." He doesn't need a bucket. He doesn't satisfy your needs out of your resources. He satisfies them out of his riches and glory.
1: Erin Davis, encouraging you to drink from the well that truly satisfies. I love hearing the testimonies of women who found soul deep contentment in Jesus, the kind nothing on this earth can offer. So far today, we've heard a little of my testimony. We've heard from Erin Davis and the Samaritan woman, and we've all discovered that only Jesus satisfies. Now, if you're still not quite convinced, here's another friend to encourage you. Stacy Salisbury is a farmer's wife, mother of four, and her story, well, it's a story so many women share. Nancy and I sat down with her as she told us about her journey to experience satisfaction in Jesus. I'll let her tell you more.
2: Was always a dream of mine, you know, as most little girls maybe, to be married, to have my own family. When high school didn't satisfy me like I thought it would, it was college that I could not wait to get to. And while college was a wonderful season of life, it didn't last forever. You know, there came a day where graduation came and went and life was moving on, and I wanted to be married. That was the next thing I looked to. Give me a husband, Lord. I need one.
3: And nothing wrong with
2: no
3: high school, college,
2: right,
3: husband, marriage, unless we're thinking that's the thing
2: exactly
3: that's going to
2: exactly
3: make me happy.
2: Exactly. And I believed the truths of God's word. And I would have told you I believed the truths of God's word. And yet I still found myself saying, yes, Lord, but I want this too.
1: Well, and when we say that, I believe God's word, yes, Lord, but what we're really saying is God is not enough. That living water just isn't going to be enough because I need a boyfriend. I need great grades. I need a husband. And so many times I see great Christian women who really do love the Lord, but they want a husband. And they're not putting the love of God and the relationship with him in a sufficient place. And so they get the husband, and he's a good husband, but they're still thirsty on the other side. And so they're like, God, fix the husband. God, make the husband better. God, you know, and it never ends, does it? We just go from one well to another.
3: There's nothing wrong with wanting a husband. Husband is a good thing, and that's a good gift, and nothing wrong with asking God for those good gifts. But when the equation in our lives is, I have to have Jesus plus anything else, fill in the blank. Mm-hmm. Did you find
2: yes
3: yourself after you got a husband thinking,
2: yeah,
3: I need more?
2: And I have a wonderful husband. I do want to put that caveat in there. He is a wonderful, godly man. And yet marriage was not intended to satisfy us like a relationship with Christ is intended to satisfy us. And so even after marriage, the next thing I looked towards was children. So I had a baby, and then I had another one, and then I had four. And, you know, I felt depleted as a mom. It was not fulfilling me as I thought that it would. And it's because it's not intended to satisfy me like a relationship with Christ is.
1: So when did you start to realize that? When did you start to realize you're never really living in the here and now for Jesus because you're so consumed with what you need in the future and what you're asking
2: absolutely
1: him for in the future? So when did you start to really say, this cycle isn't working, I need to change it?
2: You know, I had kind of had enough. I was tired of being discontent. I had so many wonderful things, so many blessings that God had given me, and yet I still wanted more. Even with kids, you know, it became, well, now I need my alone time. Well, now I need date nights. Well, now I need a vacation. Oh, wait, now we need a bigger house.
1: Yeah.
2: And I didn't like what was coming out of me. I knew the discontentment wasn't right. And by the grace of God, he woke me up. And he did that through scripture. I was reading in my Bible one day, and I will never forget this moment. I was studying the book of Genesis. So I had been in the word. Mm-hmm. I had been reading. But I would say it was just a part of my life. It wasn't where I was seeking for satisfaction. But I opened up my Bible. I had been studying in Genesis 15. And in Genesis 15, 1, God says to Abraham, Abraham, I am your very great reward. And I thought, wow, is God my reward?
1: Wow.
2: He had been maybe a part of the blessing in my life, but he was not my reward. And it struck me how much I wanted God to be my reward.
1: Wow. The picture I'm getting in my head is, I don't know, Stacy, sweet, really loves Jesus, but she's waiting for the next award or reward he's going to give her, right, for
2: yes
1: following him.
2: Yes.
1: And suddenly now you're realizing, I don't want something in his hands. I want it to just be him, his presence that is
2: yes
1: the reward.
2: Yes, yes. And it was a switch in thought for me. It wasn't the blessings of God that I was seeking. Well, it was, but it didn't need to be. It needed to be him. He needed to be the one thing above all else that I was seeking.
3: And practically, what changed at that moment? What did you do differently? Were you just thinking differently? How did that change the trajectory for you?
2: You know, first, I confessed my sin. I realized that I had been chasing all of these other things, and not that they were bad things, but just spending years of begging God for this or that. But what if we beg God for Him? And so I started doing that. Lord, I don't know how to do this well, but give me more of You. And so I prayed and I asked Him to fill me with that longing for Him. And what a prayer to pray, right? He is faithful to do that.
3: Yeah.
2: And He did.
1: Did it change overnight? You read that Bible verse, you prayed that prayer, and suddenly your mind was in alignment with that truth, or did you still find yourself slipping into the desire for things or other rewards?
2: Definitely still found myself slipping back into it. You know, my eyes had been awakened to the truth, but it is still a constant fight for God to be my reward and not this or that, or success in this area. You know, that's something that I could chase now, or even for certain successes with my children.
3: Yeah.
2: And so it's a constant fight and reminder. I have to be in God's word daily if I'm going to be able to fight against that. But there was also a joy that had been missing. That was a gift. You know, I don't think that contentment is something that we can conjure up. I can't tell myself, okay, Stacy, now you need to be content with this. You can do this. You can do this. Contentment was really a gift I found God gave me as I spent time with Him. It was a blessing that I received from Him.
1: Wow, what a freeing piece of wisdom from Stacy Salisbury. We don't have to conjure up contentment in our own strength. Actually, we can't. Instead, we're invited to say, Lord, help me. Help me to be satisfied in You. Teach me to long for You. Become my greatest treasure. Would you take a moment to ask God for this today? As Stacy testified, this is a prayer He loves to answer. Now, we may not be conjuring up contentment in our strength, but that doesn't mean we just sit back and say, okay, God, hit me with that contentment pixie dust. No, we have to seek it. We have to choose it. Satisfaction in Jesus is something both given and is something learned, prayed for, and pursued. Here's Nancy DeMoss Wolgemuth to share from her own experience in this area.
4: There's something else that God has taught me in a practical way about this whole area of contentment, and that is that contentment is a choice. It's a choice, and it can be learned. It's not something that some people are just naturally more contented. Some people may seem to be naturally more contented, but they're more contented because they made a choice to be contented. And you may have found yourself recognizing that you have a discontented heart. You're seeing some of the characteristics of a murmuring, grumbling, complaining, discontented heart. Let me tell you, you can learn to be contented. No matter what's your past, no matter how much you may have failed in this area in the past, by the power of God's Spirit, if you're a child of God, you can learn the pathway of contentment. Because contentment is not based on a change in my circumstances. Rather, it's based on a change in me, the willingness to embrace God's choices. And contentment is based in a faithful, loving God who never changes, never changes. In the fourth chapter of the book of Philippians, Paul said, I have learned to be content, whatever the circumstances. I've learned. Now, if we're going to learn contentment, that means we're going to have to experience some circumstances where our natural response would be to grumble, to be discontent. So expect it if you want to develop this beautiful, rare jewel of a contented spirit. Expect that God will take you to school in this subject and provide in your life circumstances that are not easy to embrace. Paul experienced a lot of those circumstances as he was out serving the Lord. But he said, I've learned, I've been to school on this subject, and I've learned to be content, whatever the circumstances. I know what it is to be in need, and I know what it is to have plenty. I have learned the secret of being content in any and every situation, whether well-fed or hungry, whether living in plenty or in want. And then the very next verse, Philippians chapter 4, verse 13, one of the most familiar verses in the Bible, is written about this very subject of contentment. You know the verse. He says, I can do everything through Christ who gives me strength. I can do everything. What is that everything? The everything Paul's talking about right there is I can choose contentment in the midst of every situation, every circumstance, because Christ is the one who gives me strength. You see, some of us will tend to hear a session like this and leave thinking, I'm gonna be a contented woman if it kills me. It may, because it's not natural. We have to recognize I am naturally not a contented person. My natural response to the trials of life will be to grumble, to murmur, to complain, just like the children of Israel did over and over and over again. But Paul says, I have a power living within me, the life of Christ, who can enable me and will enable me, if I'll let him, to give thanks, to be content in every circumstance and situation. Fanny Crosby, the blind hymn writer, expressed gratitude that God should have allowed her to become blind at the age of 6 weeks as a result of a doctor's careless mistake. I have in my home a little plaque that has on it these words first written by Fanny Crosby. Simply, take the world, but give me Jesus. Some of you know that old song, and here's how that first stanza goes. Take the world, but give me Jesus. All its joys are but a name, but his love abideth ever, through eternal years the same. People will come and go. Circumstances will change. They will go up and down. There will be storms of life. But there is one unchanging reality in the midst of all of that, and that is that God is. Just that he is, and that he is enough. His love is eternal. He never changes. So in the midst of that storm, take heart. Be encouraged. Let your spirit be at rest. Let God cultivate in you that rare jewel of Christian contentment, knowing that God truly is enough. Let me just ask, where does God find you? Does he find you maybe with a discontented heart, murmuring over his provision, discontented with the circumstances you find yourself in? Or do you have a contented heart? Are you content with God's provision? Would you just say, it's enough? What God has given me is enough. God has promised to meet all of my needs. And if there's something I don't have, then it must be something I don't need, at least right this moment. And if God knows that it's a need, then he will supply it. Are you content with God's presence in your life? Is he enough for you? And are you content with God's plan for your life? Whether you can see it and understand it or figure it out or not, are you content to know that he knows? Content to live with mystery if you have to, but content to know that he has a plan that he is working out, and to say, Lord, yes, I accept it. I embrace it. I welcome your plan in my life. You are enough.
1: That's Nancy DeMoss-Walgemuth with some really helpful questions to consider as we close today. 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I'm Dana Gresh. We'll see you next time for Revive Our Hearts Weekend. 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
5: 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WHCB. To God be the glory. Great things He has done and is going to do. And you are a part of this project. Thank you so much. God bless you, my friend.
6: With SRN News, I'm Bob Agnew in Washington. The situation is growing more desperate by the hour as a search for victims of this week's earthquakes in Venezuela. The U.S. has sent along about 700 additional personnel to try to help with the recovery efforts there. Meanwhile, the U.S. responding to a drone attack in the Strait of Hormuz as Iran violates a ceasefire.
7: U.S. Central Command says the targets were missile and drone locations and coastal radar sites in Iran. President Trump blamed Iran for a drone strike on a ship in the Strait of Hormuz, saying it violated the ceasefire. Before the strikes, the president was asked if Iran would face consequences.
8: We didn't miss it. Nobody saw it coming, and it hit a ship and did some damage. Can't do that stuff.
7: Arsenio Dominguez with the International Maritime Organization says ships have been in contact with Iran about using the strait, but in this case,
9: what I can confirm to you is that it was not contacting the authorities in Oman in order to transit following the evacuation framework.
7: Ed Donahue, Washington.
6: Nearly 1,000 people now reported dead as a result of this week's dual earthquakes in Venezuela. 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Israeli well, Prime Minister Benjamin Netanyahu is praising the terms of a ceasefire with Lebanon. It includes that Israel gets to stay in South Lebanon until Hezbollah is no longer a threat. This Israeli citizen is a little skeptical.
10: I'm skeptical that Hezbollah will be disarmed, and we should keep it as long as we need to keep it, or maybe as long as we will be allowed to keep it.
6: And Secretary of State Marco Rubio says the deal should lead to a lasting peace. This is SRN News. The Pew Research Center is out with its latest study on global religious freedom. Here's Michael Harrington.
11: The news is not particularly good. On the one hand, the number of nations where the government persecutes religious people at a high level dropped in 2023 from 59 to 58. However, the number of countries where social hostility toward people of faith is high went up from 45 to 55. Pew says, quote, among the reasons for the spike are increases in the harassment of religious minorities and worldwide reverberations from the Hamas attack on Israel. Michael Harrington reporting.
6: A growing divide between the different states when it comes to the issue of transgenderism. Sex change operations on children remain legal in 23 states with shield laws that protect against prosecution. Elsewhere, some 27 states have enacted laws restricting or banning such procedures on children. However, President Trump's vow to pull federal funding from healthcare systems that perform those operations is having an impact. This is SRN News. A growing backlash over rising property taxes.
12: What some are calling the biggest property tax revolt in decades is gaining momentum, with at least 10 states pursuing major cuts or even elimination. States like Florida, Texas, and Ohio are leading the push. Conservatives are cheering the effort, arguing high property taxes are forcing Americans out of their homes and stifling economic growth. They point to past successes like California's Proposition 13 and say today's reforms could spark a new wave of prosperity. Ken Lorman reporting.
6: New data shows that the U.S. continues to lead the world in attracting investment capital. So far this year, the U.S. has drawn in about $350 billion in net global investment, while China is seeing capital outflows and growth in Europe and Japan remain sluggish. You'll find more on these stories at SRNnews.com.
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15: 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I'm Cody Jennings, and I'm happy to be joined by Pastor Brad Davis with Antioch Baptist Church in Bristol, Virginia. 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Thanks for being with us today.
16: Thank you, Cody. I'm honored that you'd give me a privilege to be on this special program today.
15: Well, yes, sir. Well, you are a man, as you said before we started this interview, of many hats.
16: I am. I've had the privilege of being a pastor there at Antioch now for 21 years.
15: Wow.
16: And that's a great privilege to me. I have a wonderful church family. And also, we have a child development center there, preschool, that enrolls
15: at the church.
16: At the church, yeah, that enrolls infants all the way up through 5 year olds. So it's Antioch Academy Preschool. So we've had the ministry out of my 21 years. 12 of those years has been with our preschool and child development center as well.
15: Let's talk about Antioch Baptist, and you've been there 21 years. How did your relationship start with the church? And tell me a little bit about the history of the church.
16: Well, the church was started in 1984, founded in 1984. So we've had our anniversary this past February, actually, our homecoming was first Sunday in August, but in 1984, Dr. Rayton Puckett was the founding pastor, and Brother Puckett and a group of believers just came together. The Lord seemed to put everything together for them, and from the day they had their first meeting, 1 year later, they actually entered the church building, had bought property and built a building right there where it is now at Exit 7 off Interstate 81 in Bristol there. The church is right adjacent to the interstate. When they bought that property, there was a service station and one restaurant, I think, there at that time. That was it. It was old Exit 4 off 81. Now Exit 7 has every restaurant you can imagine,
15: sure,
16: and Walmart and all of that. But the church has been there since then. It's been a wonderful mission-minded church, and we have missions around the world. We have our own mission organization as well, that is Grace to Grow Ministries. That's a part of the church that reaches around the world. We have an association of different ministries with us. Grace to Grow is not a mission board, but it is a mission organization, and we have different ministries associated with us in Grenada, in Costa Rica, in Canada, Latin America, some other areas there that the Lord has blessed us with.
15: I love hearing that churches have the not only the heart to do mission work, but have the ability, have the resources available to do mission work.
16: It's been a blessing to us. It truly has. We've enjoyed it. This past summer, actually out of our church, we sent three different missions groups. One was in Poland, one was in China, and one was in Africa. So we reached out across the world just in the summer months. So we were blessed to be able to say that.
15: There's a lot changing in the church. And so when people pick a church that they need to go to, maybe somebody's listening right now, they haven't found a home church yet. What is it about Antioch Baptist Church? Let them know about what they're going to hear in your messages and what the church is all about.
16: Okay. The church is a very, very friendly, warm church. Matter of fact, everyone that comes for the first time says they have not found a church that has more of a warmth and a friendliness about it than our church.
15: Awesome.
16: And I'm thankful for that. But our messages are evangelistic, but also every message is to build the believer. We're very, very conscious of discipleship in our church. We have small group Sunday school studies and every Sunday morning at 10. So several adult classes that meets as small groups in the Sunday morning 10 o'clock hour. Then, of course, children's Sunday school as well. So we're really, really conscious of the family. We want to build the believer. We want to disciple them. Same time, evangelize those that would come that do not know the Lord as their Savior. Every time we'll have a message, they definitely will have an opportunity to accept Christ as their Savior.
15: We're talking with Pastor Brad Davis of Antioch Baptist Church, just off Exit 7 in Bristol, Virginia, antiochbristol.com. You mentioned the preschool. Let's talk about that. When was it put on your heart to get involved, specifically not only in children's ministry, but, you know, we need a school. We need a place to educate children in a Bible-believing manner.
16: My wife, who is our director of the school, Sandra, she was involved in educating children for a good 8 years before that. And we always had in our heart, we felt a special burden to take children at that young age, infants all the way up, and give them a strong foundation in God's Word. Really have a loving atmosphere, but one where the Word of God is in every part of their day. So that burden became a wonderful blessing to us in 2007, and we were able to expand our buildings there at Antioch and establish a preschool and child development center. And so we started enrolling infants that actually that very first year. The some of the first children to enroll with us were 6 weeks old. Mm. And so we had them all the way through till they turned five.
15: Wow.
16: And now we've seen literally hundreds of kids come through there. And it's been a wonderful blessing because by the time they finish the K-4 program, all the children can read. They're ready to read. They're actually in a position not only for kindergarten, but they're in a position, a lot of them, for first grade. Some have actually been reading on a second grade level by the time they finish that. So academically, we're extremely strong at Antioch in our child development.
15: We went to a Christian preschool, and we got to learn so many different things, and I still remember some of the things. We had the opportunity at one point to learn sign language and different things like that. But by the time we reached kindergarten, we could read and write at a different level than the kids who hadn't been exposed to that kind of thing.
16: Correct, correct. And that's our kids. They can do that.
15: How can they get in contact about the preschool?
16: The preschool, they can call 276-591-1803. Again, that's Antioch Academy Preschool, 276-591-1803.
15: Absolutely. And then your preschool at the church in Bristol, Virginia, there's a lot of concern, I think, from parents who they don't know what is my kid being taught.
16: That's correct. Everything at Antioch Academy Preschool, at the Tri-Cities Preschool, and through the 12th grade, every subject is taught from a biblical worldview. And our children have what I think is the most complete education they could have. They really do.
15: Awesome.
16: I think that children who are not exposed to the truth of God's word do not have a complete education. They have been purposely slighted in that they do not understand even the mindset of our founding fathers in this nation. So that's not the case at Tri-Cities Christian or Antioch Academy or the Tri-Cities Preschool at Gray. We're certain that every single class has a curriculum that teaches a biblical worldview.
15: Well, at Antioch Baptist, if you're still looking for that home church, as you said, you have the reputation of making a great first impression, a very welcoming church.
16: Yes, yes, we do. We're thankful for that. And it's just the true attitude of our people. It's not a show. I think that some people are afraid of that if they come and people are overly friendly, it's just because that they've been told they have to be.
15: Mm-hmm.
16: That's not the case at our church. You can tell that all of our time of meeting and greeting and fellowship is truly genuine. And that means a lot. You know, today people are looking for truth, Cody. They're looking for truth. They look for something that's real. And I'm that way myself. I want everything that I do to be real. I want it to be truth. And I want people to look at me and say, that's just who he is. And there's no pretense about me. I am what I am. And our church is that way, and I think our schools are that way as well.
15: AntiochBristol.com. Can you give us those meeting times again?
16: Yes. Sunday mornings for the church. Sunday morning at 10 is our Bible study and Sunday school for the children and Bible study time. Small groups gather. Also, Sunday morning worship is at 11, and Sunday evening worship at 6:30. And then Wednesday night is our special night of prayer and a special Bible study, and that's at 7 o'clock every Wednesday night. It's an oasis in the middle of the desert of the week, and we love Wednesday night services. Also, we have children's ministry and youth ministry that meet at that time. As I mentioned earlier, this year, my co-pastor, who is Josh Davis, and one of my deacons, Barry Harless, they both went to Poland on a mission trip. One of our young person, people that went to China and spent almost a month there in missions, and another one went to Africa. God has raised up young people right in our church to go right on into missions.
15: Excellent.
16: So that's a blessing.
15: We've been talking with Brad Davis of Antioch Baptist Church. That website again, AntiochBristol.com. The phone number 276-669-4030. They're located just off exit 7 in Bristol, Virginia. Antioch Baptist Church, another faithful witness.
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15: 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I'm Cody Jennings, and I'm here with Sarah Wells, the executive director of Look Up Child to Hope. And you can reach them by calling 423-676-6007. 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Thanks for being with us.
20: Thank you very much for allowing me to be here today.
15: Now, tell us a little bit about Look Up Child to Hope and how it got started.
20: About 2.5 years ago, I was working for a quasi-government agency doing counseling to children. And as I began, I really felt good about it until they started giving me some things to teach the children. And being a Christian, it just totally went against my moral values. And I just could not do that. And then it made me realize that in this world, this is what they're being taught. We wonder why there's so many points of confusion for children and why they are confused. I found out why. I had prayed about it, and I was listening to the radio, and I'd never heard the song before, but it was Lauren Daigle, and it was Look Up Child. Mm-hmm. And it was as if I just started bawling. I pulled over to the side of the road, and the Lord said, this is what you are to do, is to go and teach them about me and teach them about true hope, and I am the hope that they're looking for. So that's how I began and started working with other agencies and with the school system and juvenile court to give them a point of chance to give us, for our children, a choice. And the families can choose to have, Christian counseling. It's Christ-centered, and it's the Word built. So that is, many of them have chosen to do so, and it's been quite overwhelming at times. There's so many. But the joys that have come forth in some of my families, watching them, I have one in particular, that family, the entire family has now been saved.
15: Wow.
20: Watching it, go to where they don't miss church. They make me look bad. They're in church. Their little old church meets every time you turn around, mm-hmm. and, 4 or 5 times a week, and they're in church. They're studying. They're leading others to Christ. They're out serving in the community. All the way through 2020, everybody was hiding. Not that family. They were out serving. And when I look at that, the joy that that brings. So 2 years of being able to have Look Up Child to Hope, and that's telling a child to look up to Jesus Christ.
15: You know, it's interesting you talked about, I was in this counseling situation. I didn't like what, the information that I was supposed to give out. I'm sure a lot of people end up facing that, whether it's in maybe a public school setting or just whatever it is, and people not sure what they can do. Correct. What can I do in this situation? Your story can be helpful to them, I think.
20: If they're working within the juvenile court, they can request of the judge to have Christian counseling, and they can ask for Look Up Child to Hope to intervene. It is free of charge to the court. It's free of charge to the family. We are supported by donations in our community that make that possible. There's no salaries. This is strictly given as a full tithe to the Lord. So I, along with several others that have retired have come back in order to serve through this ministry. So we do counseling, in particular grief counseling. I was shocked at the number. I guess, you know, working with people that were hurting for so many years, 21 years at one point, now another 7 years, I look at the fact that times are changing and we need to be opening our eyes even greater. But so many of the children that are having problems in school and in the community, with life itself, with their families, full of anger, guess what? It's from grief, where their parents have died through drug addiction, or their bodies have given out because of drug addiction. And that has been the hardest thing, and the thing that has truly opened my eyes even more. The need is even greater for them to be caught now while they're young, help to grieve properly, go through that anger, and to realize that God did not do that to them, and to be able to realize that there is healing and hope and a future.
15: And you're evangelizing to families, but your target is what, children 18 and under?
20: Yes, that's the target for the counseling. However, I do counsel, you know, sometimes the parents will ask to come in on that counseling. I will go ahead and counsel with the children separately and then the parents separately. And if they wish, then we come together. And I do suggest that, because it's so much easier once I get through hearing the child, then hearing the parent, and then going on through. It helps that we can build a plan for going past all the problems. And it is. It's absolutely shocking how much in our schools that the children can't even sit in the class because of so much anger is what I see. Mm. Horrible, horrible anger, outburst. And, of course, being a social worker, these are the things that we're taught about, and we know that they're there. But seeing it firsthand has been amazing. These last 2 years and working with the children, I have watched children go from the court system and be able to get out of that system, be able to go home to parents and grandparents, be able to be in a normal school setting. And that's what you want. We don't want to have children that are crushed and crippled and not be able to function within the school system. They need to be able to have that socialization, yet we've got to give them the weapons to do that with.
15: We're talking with Sarah Wells with Look Up Child to Hope. It's important that if you're seeking counseling, that it is a biblical worldview, that it is a Christ-centered counseling, and you also provide that for parents as well, parenting classes, things like that.
20: Yes, we do enjoy our parenting classes. In working with the court system, you know, they will sometimes say we need to go back to 101 parenting. In particular, if it's a single parent, a single father maybe who has not been in the picture that much, or, you know, has been off working and not had as much to do, and all of a sudden he's standing there looking at his children, he has custody and doesn't even know where to begin. So it's going in and assessing the situation in the home. First of all, do they have a home? I had one gentleman who was living in a campground with his son. He had gotten custody through the court system, but he didn't have a home. And at that point, he had, you know, lost his home, and they were in the campgrounds, and he was scared to tell anyone that he had a problem, because he just knew they'd come and take his son away. His son had a severe disability, and so working with that person and getting that child to safety, that child now has a successful life, doing well in school because of it, and that disability is diminishing because now the child can cope. And that was another one that I'm just so grateful we were able to be there.
15: You've been doing ministry for a long time, nonprofit, mission work, that kind of a thing. And I also see that sometimes in these situations, of course, when you're dealing with parents, if it is a drug addiction, if it is a broken home, whatever that situation is, there may be economic shortfalls. There may be some financial troubles. When the need is available, or when the resources are available, you also provide food, clothing, shoes, school supplies, things like that when you can.
20: Most certainly, and that's what we're getting ready. That's an exciting time, but I have to plan for when they go back to school. Mm-hmm. So we're doing our back-to-school program, accepting donations for me to either purchase the backpacks, school supplies, clothing, and shoes, so they go back fully equipped. Many times when we find our children, to be honest, they will be removed from the main family, maybe placed with a grandparent, great-grandparents, everywhere now are seeing that their children, grandchildren are coming to live with them with no resources. So they may need bedroom furniture, box springs and mattresses. Believe me, Sleep Zone has been a blessing. Mark Matteau is always there to hear the need and to listen, but we have to buy the full bedroom suit. Many times we have to go in and help them clean a room or help them paint it up to where DCS, when they come in, they can actually see that this house is presentable and in order. That includes plugs for the walls, and the detectors have to be present. And you help them to get everything in order so those children can come to their family and stay with their family, which is what we want to do, and not, you know, destroy it. And then at the same time, making sure that the parents are able to get the counseling that they have need of, and we get them to the services that they have need of. And then with the court system, is to be able to let them know that we're monitoring, we're watching, we're counseling. They have all the provisions, and the court's been very, very kind to us to know that we're there and they trust us.
15: Look up Child to Hope. We're talking with Sarah Wells. That phone number to get in touch with them, 423-676-6007. I also see, obviously, you provide information and referrals, and that information and counseling and stuff also available in Spanish. So
20: most certainly.
15: For the people that need that, English and Spanish, you offer both.
20: Most certainly. I have some friends that are our interpreters. They will also go to court with us in different areas that these children might need. It's a doctor's office visit. You know, they will go and help the parent to hear and to know what's actually going on, to be able to be a full participant in anything like that. One of our children had to go to end up having cancer, very rare. We had to go to St. Jude's. Well, the parents could not go, the mother. And because she had five children, you know, it's hard to place all the other children. So she stayed home with the other children, and I actually took that child, and they were so wonderful. They provided everything for us, but we took that child back and forth for treatment, and God healed that child.
15: Mm.
20: It was a cancer that at that time could not be healed. Guess what? I got to see the reaction of the doctors when they said, it's a miracle. We can't explain it, but we do know there's a higher person that can explain it. And the doctor we had was a Christian and told her on the way home on that plane, she said, you've told me about asking Jesus in my heart. Is it all right if we do that now? Can we pray? And that child gave her heart to the Lord. And I heard from her brothers the other day thanking me for all the things that I had done for them, came back and thanked me. And they have beautiful lives. They're doing well. And he just wanted me to know what a blessing it was to see that his sister got the care. They got the care in the home. And we're grateful for everything that everyone had done to provide for them.
15: For those that would like to support Look Up Child to Hope, as you said, volunteer, donation base, that's what you run on. How can they help?
20: One of the things we're looking for right now, we're located in the center of Johnson City, which I absolutely love, but we've ran out of space. And so people, you know, are kind enough to give us clothes and some of the furniture that we have need of, but we've run out of space. So I need a larger facility. Right now we pay $350 a month, which is a blessing, but we're going to have to move.
15: Mm.
20: Also, someone moved in next door to another one of the suites, and their business causes a little bit of problem with asthma. So I can't even go in my own building now. So we got to do this quickly. Actually, I go into the homes. You know, you can't counsel children in an office and get everything. You need to be in their home environment. So I do go to their homes, but we keep everything in the office. So if anybody knows of a place that they would suggest or low rent, we would be thrilled to be able to put it there. So we're looking there. Also, their donations of finances that goes to help provide new clothes and new shoes. A lot of times we have children that have special needs clothing, special needs equipment. We had a child that we ended up having to have a stroller for that cost, which blew my mind, $3,300. It was a special one. And we were able to get that. So looking at those things is financial donations. If you have special needs equipment and you would like to share that, that would help greatly for the families in need. We have, you know, ours are, a lot of times are disabled. So we are looking at those donations, clothing, as I said, toys. Believe it or not, when you start all over again, there was nothing for that child in the campground, nothing. I had to go from get-go. He had three sets of clothing, and that was it. So we had to do everything, including all their household goods, setting it up, making it presentable so DCS can step in. So lots of rooms that they can

0: 6007. They're located in Johnson City. Also want to mention you can find them on Facebook as well. Look up Child, the number 2, Hope. You'll find that on Facebook. Look up Child to Hope, another neighbor helping neighbor.
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0: I'm meteorologist Mike Cox. It'll be partly to mostly cloudy at times on this Saturday with some scattered showers, afternoon thunderstorms possible as we warm up to a high of 86 degrees, but it's not going to rain all day today either. Then tonight, cloudy skies, off and on showers and storms as well. We'll have a low of 68. For tomorrow, more of the same, partly cloudy with scattered showers and storms and a high of 88. We do have a heat wave likely next week, starting Monday with a sunny day and a small chance of rain and a high of 92.

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And the music, just in case you tuned in late, the music of Palm Sunday and the cross. 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

poets and singers, and a song that I think encompasses the whole spirit and attitude of the season that we are in.

the Don Wordston Singers, a song that just 3 or 4 years ago passed its 100th birthday. The program is Sounds of Joy, and the music is the music of Palm Sunday and the cross. And just a couple of days before your host put this program together, I was informed of the passing of our next soloist. So you listen to Helen Barth. The song is entitled, Out, from his wounded side.

From the voice of the now late Helen Barth, Helen McElerney Barth, to the voice of the late Paul Sandberg.

the David Clydesdale Festival Singers. They were preceded by the voice of Dolly Elliott, and they are followed as we join a Back to the Bible choir.

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1: Meteorologist Mike Cox. It'll be partly to mostly cloudy at times on this Saturday with some scattered showers, afternoon thunderstorms possible as we warm up to a high of 86 degrees, but it's not going to rain all day today either. Then tonight, cloudy skies, off and on showers and storms as well. We'll have a low of 68. For tomorrow, more of the same, partly cloudy with scattered showers and storms and a high of 88. We do have a heat wave likely next week, starting Monday with a sunny day and a small chance of rain and a high of 92.
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4: Greetings, my friends. It's a great privilege to come here and sit down and talk to you. We'll just think of it as almost like a visit in your home. Of course, it isn't, but we'll think of it as that. I'm so happy to be with you again. We left the book last week in a pretty interesting portion. The fate of the old James King home. Only a small portion stands yet at what we now know as 54 King Street. We will continue there and go forward and give you some more details about this building. We got it up to the place where John J. Lancaster, his son of the old Tom, and who was a wealthy banker in New York City, built a 2-over-2 addition to the north end of the house. Of course, the little room that housed the post office was torn off at that time. But the King Mansion was left standing as a long, big addition, or actually a T or an L, more like a T, of the old house. That portion was left standing and wasn't bothered much until later. I think some changes were made inside, but then it was changed a good deal a little later on. And I'd close where I told you that the court testimony reveals that the house that Lancaster built, the addition, cost $6,000. That had the main stairway then. Of course, the old one remains in the other portion. But it's today, the stairway in the Lancaster portion is the main stairway of the house. And I think I've been told that it was turned around at one point. Whether it was or not, I doubt that, but I was told that it was. We'll start then where the house had been sold to John J. Lancaster with a deed. That deed was later voided. I don't know just why, but it was. And I told you that there was a sketch made of the building's plan, which is great helpful to us. It appears that John Jay left the old King House standing as a broad and long L to his new house. He certainly did. It is possible that he may have allowed some outbuildings to remain on the lot. I think he did. On April the 15th, 1891, William F. Ray, a local lawyer, bought the four-acre tract containing the buildings as heretofore described. But he soon sold the property, with the lot size considerably reduced, to H.E. McCoy, a local banker. He sold it all for $3,800. In December 1891, Mr. Ray made known his plans to build his a mansion in what had been Lancaster's front yard and near to Cumberland Street. Thus it was necessary for McCoy to plan a new entryway to his home, an entrance facing King Street. In December 1891, he employed Bean Hoffmeister, Hoffmeister, H-O-F-F-M-E-I-S-T-E-R, as contractor, architects, known as Bean, B-E-A-N-E, and Hoffmeister, Meister, and Arnold, architects, with offices in Bristol, Tennessee, to plan a new addition to the existing structure. The McCoy project included renovation of the Lancaster portion of the house. And at that time, it is almost certain and appears likely, and I think it can be proven, that he had the south portion of the old King House demolished along with the outbuildings. You see, the outbuildings were still supposed to have been in the backyard, were in the front yard. And that's when they were demolished, we think. New McCoy's new addition included the front porch, hall, music room, upstairs hall, bedroom, and bath. That's in the present house. Mr. McCoy specified in his plans that the fine mantel from the demolished south parlor, the King House, was to be placed in what is now the music room, or some would call it the reception room, of the present Mitchell House, and that the mantel from the north parlor, which had been turned into the kitchen, was to be placed in his upstairs bedroom. And that, I think, is in the bedroom over the music room today. It's different to all the other mantels in the house, so we can assume that it was the one. It's fine, but not as fine as the one in the south part. But thankfully, it's in the, what later became the bedroom for Miss Margaret Mitchell, who lived there until close to 2000. Probably about 1998 or 1999. Okay, we'll proceed on. We've got McCoy's addition now made to it. That's where you go in the front door now. H.E. McCoy died a few years after this addition was completed. And then on February the 24th, 1899, the house was bought by Joseph D. Mitchell. Mr. Mitchell had rented a room in the present dining room, what is now the present dining room, from Mrs. Lancaster when he arrived in Bristol in 1882. It is said that when spending his first night there, he vowed that he would someday own the house. In 1903, he added the kitchen wing, thus bringing the building to its present form. Well, thus the Mitchells entered into the house as occupants. And, of course, at the time this book was written, his daughter, Margaret Mitchell, was still occupying the house. Well, she occupied it to about 1898 or 1909. She was born in 1901. I so hoped that she would spend a century in that house, live 100 years in the house where she was born. But that wasn't to be. I used to get two or three hams every Christmas. And I appreciated them, and I consumed a lot of them myself eating them. But I would always take her a platter of that ham, one of the hams that I got for Christmas. Oh, she wasn't hard up. She wasn't needy, not by any means. Lord, no, not by any means. But she was a lonely old person. The people, and very wealthy, but you know, being very wealthy doesn't really satisfy you. It may seem good for a while, but no, it didn't satisfy her, and she was lonely, and the least little favor rendered to her would make her feel good. So I would take that over to her. Then there came a time when it may have not been Christmas. I don't remember what time of the year it was. Probably it was Christmas or just after. I took my ham and platter with the ham and went over. I'd gotten the habit of going to the back door because most often she stayed in the kitchen. I knocked and I knocked. There was nobody to answer. I didn't know it at the time. So I left the meat sitting on a little table beside the door. Probably cats got it later, I don't know. But I went home and called somebody that I thought would know, and yes, they did know. She had been removed from her home to go to Broadmoor to live, and there she lived the rest of her life. Oh, friend, change is a part of life. Change has to come. In this case, it took 100 years almost, but change has to come. And the time came when that dear old soul had to leave her home, and life changed. As far as I know, she was never back in the house again. For a time, she lived in Broadmoor. And then as she got to where she needed more care, they moved her to what used to be called Bristol Health Care. And there she died. If she had lived for a few more months, she'd have been 103 years old. She died on Christmas or on New Year's Eve, just an hour or so before the year changed. And thus ended a person who had become a living legend in her own time. She told me marvelous things, wonderful things about Bristol history. She could have written a book of her own knowledge of the city, but she didn't ever do it. I urged her to do it, and this was about 1990, and she said, oh, I can't get started in that. I wouldn't have time to finish it. But as it was, she lived another 12 years or so. She had an old typewriter, not an electric typewriter, but the old time kind that you had to use more energy with your fingers to get it to work. I think it's about a 1922 L.C. Smith or something like that, or maybe it's an Underwood, I don't remember. But she had it. And she did write articles to the paper, letters to the editor mostly. But I wish she had really written her recollections of Bristol. Miss Mitchell's funeral was held in the Episcopal Church two or three days after she died. Well, I live within a block and a half of that church, and as a well-known a woman as she had been, and a legend in her own time, I thought the Episcopal Church would be so crowded you'd have time to find a seat, if at all. So an hour before the service was due, I walked down there. When I got there, there's one or two people already there, but not many, perhaps one or two, as in the sanctuary. I kept watching for others to come. Finally, some did come, but I don't think there were more than 20 people at that funeral. You say, how is this, being such a well-known person? Well, you know, as you grow that old, 102 or so, your real friends die one by one, and by the time you die, there's not many left that will come to your funeral. I've seen this happen two or three times. But her funeral was very poorly attended. We followed down to the Shelby Hill Cemetery, and she was placed in the family lot, and there she sleeps today. Oh, if she could just arise and tell us those things that were never told, how great it would be. But we'll just have to accept things as they are. She was a dear friend of mine, a very dear friend. She, when a controversy arose over my version of Bristol history, she backed me 100%, was my friend through it all. And she was very put out with some of those that tried to argue and build a case for their version of history, but it was a sloppy case and couldn't be supported. Almost laughably ridiculous, really, when it came to real documented history. But she never failed to be my friend and stood behind me during all that. Well, getting back to those early days on Mountain View. Oh, I failed to finish there. I'll back up. After she left, of course, she lived on a while. And at her death, when the will was opened, she had willed the house to King College and all the contents. But there was stipulated in the will, it was stipulated in the will, that she could not, they could not sell the house or anything in it, and that everything in it had to remain just where it was when she left it. King College accepted the gift, and to this point, as far as I know, her will has been carried out. The house has never been sold, and her house furnishings, down to the pictures on the mantle and on furniture, as far as I know, is there just as it was. I don't know what the eventual outcome will be with the house. There's no telling right at this point. There have been some tours in there, and that's good. The world can see a family, a wealthy family, lived years ago. But it'll never be the same that the owners are gone. Mr. Mitchell died within a few days after I came here. I did not know him, but years later I read old papers and found I came here on Thursday, and he died August the 20th, 1953, and he died on the next Sunday night. The day of his funeral, I worked hard out on Kentucky Avenue digging roots where an old hedge had grown, earning 75 cents an hour. But that 75 cents, one quarter from it, would buy two hot dogs and a cold drink down at Bunnings for 25 cents. So I could eat at least. Getting back now to those days, Anyway, that was the fate of the house, and that's where she stands today. I'll mention here that only two rooms of the old King home stand. If you go in the front hall, follow the hall straight back, go through a door at the end of that hall, you'll be in the lower room that still survives. As some of it has been cut off to form other rooms, that's why the mantel in that room is in the corner of the room, or near the corner. There were some rooms back of it cut off for other purposes. But that is the old north room. And it was over that room where Reverend King and his wife slept, but they've always abandoned that for highbrow company when they came to go, I don't know where they slept, maybe out in the hall. But that's where Andrew Jackson slept, and that's where Andrew Johnson slept at one time, and James K. Polk, though all those visited the place at one time or another, and some several times. But that room now is cut up in, I think, a little hall. I don't know what all's up there, but anyway, that room is cut down a little, but that's part of the old house. From the back alley, you can see the wall of the old rooms, and they're done in the Flemish bond, so different kind of brickland. That's the old portion of the house. Well, now we can continue on. But getting back to those early days on Mountain View Plantation, it may be said that increasing prosperity marked them. The young master of Mountain View wisely developed and expanded his abundant resources. His fertile agricultural setup was well tended and managed, quickly becoming a paragon of efficiency, productivity, and the envy of the neighbors. On March the 1st, 1818, Cyrus King became the first of the fast-growing family to be born on the Mountain View estate. That same year, James King went to Raleigh, North Carolina, and brought his newly wedded sister, Sarah King Williams, to live for a time in the home. She had married William Williams in April 1808, and the couple had lived for a while on a farm at Strawberry Plains, Tennessee. But Mr. Williams developed tuberculosis, and the couple began to travel for his health. He died in Raleigh, North Carolina, in the summer of 1818. Mrs. Williams lived for a few years with her brother, but later returned to Strawberry Plains. At 10 a.m. on June the 27th, 1821, there was born at Mountain View a chubby little baby girl who was named Melinda Williams King. Some say the Williams being for her Aunt Sarah, who then lived in the home. Others say it's simply because her mother went back to the Williams family. Also, her mother's mother, I'm not sure, but the name Williams is there, so I rather think it might have been brought down from that line. This girl would play a major role in the events leading toward the establishment of present Bristol. And during those years, events were occurring in the life of James King that would have a profound influence on the course of the future years. He was converted to Christianity and became, that actually happened about 1830, I guess, and became a charter member of the Bluntville Presbyterian Church. Later, he became a member at nearby Paperville, Tennessee. And then on Sunday, April the 23rd, 1831, he was ordained to the gospel ministry. The ordination took place at the Presbyterian Church in Bluntville, Tennessee. According to information handed down through the family, a heavy snow fell that late that day. That's a late snow, 23rd of April. But I've seen them big, maybe a little later than that. Making the journey back to Mountain View was rather difficult. James King was widely known for his impartial hospitality. His home was always open to the humble and the great. Being within sight of and a short distance from the great road, there was a near steady stream of visitors to Mountain View. Though he never promoted his home as such, it finally became a tavern, in fact, for the stage line, though many, perhaps most of the guests were of the non-paying variety. I'm going to lay off of that for a minute and go back to something I should have told when I was talking about William Ray building a house in front of the old King house, the portion that Lancaster had built. He had planned for it in 1891, so that would more or less put the house late 1891, and that would probably put the erection of the William F. Ray House in like 1892. He built a beautiful, large home, heavy stone construction downstairs, and the thing then popular, the shingle portion for the upstairs. That was a popular design in those days. The lower walls are very heavy stone, and then the upstairs is a framed-in section. Well, folks, that house still stands. It's five-something, I believe, Cumberland. I'm not sure that the number, but as you go up the hill, past the Episcopal Church, past the mouth of King Street, up on a high rise there stands what is called Greystone, a Greystone house, first floor, second of a shingle type. That house ran down and stood vacant for a good while, but I'm happy to report that my friend, Mr. Jack Mullins, has bought the house, and he is now doing a splendid restoration of it. He's turning it back. It's been apartments. He's turning it back into a single-family house, and what he is doing is grand. He's not just remodeling, as most people do when they restore these old houses. He is doing a remarkable job of putting it back like it was. I'm lending my picture of how it looked about 1901. He also has bought what was built by H. E. Jones, a house next door, and right at the end of Solar, and he is restoring that house. More power to those people who will restore those fine homes on Solar Hill. Well, with that statement, I end this session, and I will say to you, may the best in life be yours.
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5: 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She earned a degree in political science at Furman University and studied biblical counseling at Birmingham Theological Seminary. She served as personal assistant to the First Lady of South Carolina, Mary Wood Beasley. Tara and her husband, Lee Reeves, an attorney and son of renowned NFL coach Dan Reeves, live in North Carolina. They have three children, twins, Caroline and Daniel, and Harrison. In 2005, Tara wrote her first children's book with her sister, Kristen McCleary McElveen, Don't Tell That to Beasley. She published a devotional for parents and children called Point Me to Jesus. Another children's book has enjoyed huge success, Is Your Dad a Pirate? Inspired by experiences as the daughter of wounded Vietnam veteran Marine Lieutenant Cleve McCleary and his wife Deanna. Tara has been a guest on numerous radio and TV programs, including Hallmark Home and Family Show. She and her friend Amanda Jenkins collaborated on a children's series, The Firefly Chronicles. Two books have been published, The Pirate and the Firefly, The Knight and the Firefly. In 2023, they teamed up again to write The Chosen for Kids, a 40-day devotional based on the global TV phenomenon, The Chosen, created and produced by Amanda's husband, Dallas Jenkins. Tara, Amanda, and Dallas have collaborated on a new book, The Chosen Presents, Taste and See. We're going to hear more about that today. Tara, welcome back to At the Library.
6: Diane, it is such an honor to interview with you again. You are among my all-time favorite interviewers. You do your homework and you communicate so effectively. Thank you for that beautiful introduction.
5: Well, thank you. Thank you for taking time to visit with us today. Well, tell us about this new book. You were saying before we began talking for the interview that you are really excited about it. Tell us why.
6: I literally have to pray that the Lord will allow my butterflies to fly in formation, because I just get them all the time when I talk about this project. I get so excited about it. It is truly, every child is my favorite. And as you know, our books can be considered children at times too, and they are also equally all favorites. This one is mighty special, Diane. I am so honored to, again, partner with my little brother and little sister, as I call them so often, Dallas and Amanda Jenkins. This is Amanda's and my fourth book together. And when Amanda called me over a year ago, and she is apt to do that, the Lord will just impress her to just reach out via text or a cell call quickly. And I was standing in my living room in the midst of just boxes. My husband and I have moved quite a bit over the last few years, and I was unpacking.

0: And Amanda said, "Hey, what you doing?" And I was like, "Well, I'm unpacking boxes right now." And she was like, "Well, sit down, because the Lord has given me this idea, and I want to do it with you." And this idea, Diane, is a spectacular one, as all of Amanda's and Dallas's ideas usually are. But she had wanted to do a book that is very unique for actually all three of us. It's one that is almost a lifestyle type book, but she also requested that it have some of the prayers that are featured in the show, The Chosen, that it have some of the quotes featured in the show, that it be heavy on God's word, because as you know, the whole point of Dallas and Amanda creating this show is to point people to Jesus and to the truth of God's word. And so she wanted it very much intentionally pointing back to the living word of God. And she wanted it very visual. We wanted to also add recipes that are inspired by first century flavors and fare, but with a modern twist. She requested some poetry, some prose. I mean, it is truly the Lord. Amanda, Dallas, and I truly prayed immediately about this project and just watched the Holy Spirit work in such Red Sea parting moment ways, Diane. I was almost unable to keep a journal this past year, because this project for all of us was very consuming. But, you know, the Lord has a way of stripping us daily of anything that we can say, this was us. It was just all Him. And He put the pieces of this puzzle together in such a beautiful presentation. And David C. Cook agreed to publish this. I call it a gathering guide, and it's a resource that we all three believe should be in every home, whether or not you're a fan of The Chosen. Because when you see it, Diane, it is a beautiful product. It is so reflective of the quality of intentionality. You know, the first person that was filled with the Holy Spirit in the Old Testament happened to be an artist. And, you know, I think that is so intentional on the Lord's part, to tap an artist to be the first that He would fill with the Holy Spirit, because those of us who are creatives, we need to be reminded on a daily basis that the Lord has given us this creativity to shine the spotlight on Him. So it's just an honor to be a part of this. We have four different sections, but each one points so beautifully back to Jesus through food, through a celebration of Jewish festivals, through the heritage that the Lord has given us to understand what it means to truly, as Psalm 34:8 says so beautifully, to truly taste and see that the Lord is good. Blessed is the one who takes refuge in Him.
1: Well, I'm curious to know how the three of you contributed. What did each of you do? Were all three of you involved in all areas of the book, or did you sort of specialize?
0: Oh, that is a great question. Well, you know, as you know, actually, I have known Dallas Jenkins since he was 12 years old. And I was 18, because Dallas's dad, Jerry Jenkins, who wrote the Left Behind series, also wrote my mother's book, Commitment to Love. And at the time, our families met as Jerry was writing Mom's book, Commitment to Love. I was dating the quarterback of Wheaton College in Illinois. And when I would fly up to watch Ben play, I would actually have the opportunity to visit with the Jenkins and stay with the Jenkins. And Dallas, in addition to being an amazingly creative writer and cinematographer and director and producer and creator, he is an avid sports fan. And so when I say he was kind of like my little brother and still is, he would go to the games with us, and he just could recall every stat of any of the players. He just is an avid sports fan. So we kind of bonded, you know, with our 6-year age gap and kind of that big brother, big sister mentality. And so stayed in touch. Our family stayed in touch through the years. I respect Jerry and Diane Jenkins so much in the way that they have raised their three boys to love the Lord and to take captive every thought and every creative idea for the Lord's glory and honor. And they've been such tremendous mentors and influences in my life. And then when Dallas and Amanda started dating, I was blessed to know them even before they were engaged. And Amanda and I just hit it off. She is one of my favorite humans in the world, and I just love to see how they both waited on God's best for their lives and how he truly handpicked each of them for each other. They are just a dynamic team. And so, and I jokingly say I've known Dallas before he had a blue check beside his name on social media, but I do think, you know, the Lord has allowed that history of just mutual respect and like-mindedness in the fact that we know that we are not on this planet for our glory, but for his. And being raised, all three of us, being raised in families that have truly put God's word into practice on a daily basis, in our lives and in our families' lives, and being products of that and being the products of the prayers of so many that have prayed for our parents and our family over the years. As you know, there are no coincidences in God's economy at all. I mean, this is a providential appointment of our friendship together, and having that history, we understand each other so well. And so it was just, and that's what I say, just literally, Amanda and I wish I could publish the text of us writing this together this last year, because so often it would just be, wow. I mean, just watching him work is just, it's just an awesome thing to experience. And we do know that this book is reflective of his goodness that's so evident in our midst on a daily basis. So that taste and see verse from Psalm 34 is so impactful, because that's what he wants for each one of his children on a daily basis, just to have not a nibbling of crackers and cheese, but to experience an entire banquet of his sufficiency on an hour by hour basis. So we really did, we just worked together well. I mean, we would exchange ideas via text, Zoom. We would meet for hours and kind of brainstorm, because we are all in very different locations at times. And the Lord has gifted us with the technology to be able to communicate within seconds, which is an awesome thing. As creatives, too, our hours are kind of odd. And so a lot of times, you know, texts would come in the wee hours of the morning for some of us. And then we'd just schedule a time to go through and just discuss. I love PowerPoint. I love the organization of PowerPoint. And so if the Lord would give me a creative concept, I would kind of visualize that with pictures and texts and things, and then send them those ideas for their approval, and vice versa. So it was a tremendous team project. Amanda and I also did a work for hire contract with Laura Kleinstra and Amy. I cannot wait for you to meet Amy Raines and Laura. Amy Raines was so and is so gifted as a culinary artist, and she has a website called Wholesomelicious with recipes that are not only delicious, but they are also very nutritious. And as Amanda and I were thinking about adding recipes to this incredible gathering guide, the Lord brought to mind my friend Amy Raines, that used to be my prayer walking buddy in Williamsburg, Virginia. When Amanda said, "Hey, who do you think we could get to do these recipes for us?" Amy was the first one that the Lord brought to mind.
2: 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God's provision keeps the ministry of WHCB on the air all the time. 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
4: We are in a series called A Crown or a Cancer. We're talking about marriage, and today we're going to talk about a crown is a beautiful adornment to the person that wears it. In our last broadcast, we were talking about being an honor to our husbands, honoring him with our words, honoring him with our actions. When God created Adam and Eve, God brought Eve to the man, and when Adam saw Eve, he was wowed. All he had seen were anteaters and zebras, and now here he is looking at this beautiful creation that God had made to be his completer. And not only was she just a beautiful creature to him, she was created to be his completer. She was somebody who now could share his life, his joys, his worship. I think most homes would agree that the home is made complete because there's a woman there. If the wife goes away for a weekend retreat or she's gone to the hospital for some amount of days, everything just seems empty. And there seems like there's just something hugely missing. Because for the most part, the woman is the heart of the home. And her presence adds the warmth, the charm, and the beauty. We are the crown. This is what God's word says. A virtuous woman is a crown to her husband. But listen to the contrast. But she that makes ashamed is as rottenness in his bones. That's Proverbs 12:4. So today we're going to just talk again about the crown and how the crown is a beautiful adornment. I mentioned in the first broadcast that there was a young teenage girl who was crowned homecoming queen, and she was so thrilled with that crown that she was going to sleep in it, and she said she was never going to take it off. Imagine it made her countenance even more beautiful. Well, you and I are to be that beautiful adornment to our husband's life. To adorn means to make something more pleasing or to make it attractive, to make it impressive. that's what you and I as wives are to do for our husband's life. And we need to help and be the completer by being that beautiful adornment. So first of all, I think we can be able to adorn his life by just simply being a helper. This is why we were given to our husbands. Genesis 2:18, and the Lord God said, "It is not good that the man should be alone, and I will make him an help meet for him," or a helper that is suitable for him. This is someone who aids another. So the woman is created because the man needed someone that could aid him in his responsibilities and also just be a beautiful adornment in his life. I think we're often caught in the trap of pointing our finger at a man and then wondering why he doesn't think the way we do, or why he does things differently than we would do them. But that's God's design. Men should not be expected to be like us. Isn't it amazing when you look at a little boy and a little girl and how different they are with the noises they make or the way they play with a toy? A little girl picks up a baby doll and she cuddles it and she takes care of it, and the little boy uses it for a hammer. Well, when they grow up, there's still these huge differences. So men shouldn't be expected to be like we are. You and I, as women, can do multiple things at one time. You can hold a baby, talk on the phone, stir a pot on the stove, and also keep an eye on the toddler that's in the next room, all at one time, because that's just how God made us. But men cannot do that. We do multiple things at one time, and men pretty much have to focus on one task at a time. They need our help. If you've heard any of the past broadcasts, you may have heard some of the broadcasts about having godly character traits. And when we talked about those, we were remembering that you and I were made to reflect the communicable character traits of God. I wonder what our marriages would look like if we reflected those very traits in our marriage. Traits like kindness and grace, forgiveness, peace, hospitality, faithfulness. Those are just a few of them. How lovely our marriage would be if those were demonstrated on a daily basis. And you know, these are the things that enhance the marriage. These are the things that make the marriage beautiful. It's us reflecting the nature of God who brought us together. Now, if you know my husband and me, you know that we are very, very different. Even just from looking at us, we are very, very opposite. I'm 4'9". He's 6'2", so right there is a huge difference. But it doesn't stop there. We're different in just about every way. But God does that so that where he is weak, I am strong, and vice versa. So as wives, we need to look at our husband and look at the areas where he is weak and help him in those particular points. I recently heard about a man who had been dealing with anxiety attacks, and they were so severe that he was sent to the emergency room a couple of times to be able to deal with them. And one night he could feel an anxiety attack coming, and he said, "Honey, please get me to the emergency room. I have to go right now." And she took him by the hand and she said, "No, I want you to come and lay down on the couch." And he lay down, he put his head in her lap. She opened her Bible and she began to read from the Psalms. Those Psalms comforted his heart. And he said, from that day on, he's never had another anxiety attack. I think about this woman who had used her strength, the calmness of her heart, to be able to help her husband in such a great time of need. So be his helper by thinking about the areas in which he is weak and you are strong, and come in and aid him in those things. You can be able also to just ask him what you can do for him that day. This would be a lovely adornment to his life. How can I help you today? Ask him and then do it sweetly. remember one time I asked my husband that question, and he said, well, could you mail these letters for me when you go to town? And I thought, well, that's easy enough. Drive up to the box and drop them in. I said, I sure can. And then when I got the letters, I realized that they had no stamps on them. Now I was going to have to park the car, go inside, and wait in the typically long line at the post office. But, you know, those things need to be done with a right heart. Ask what you can do, and then do it sweetly for him. It will beautify his life. Just knowing his weaknesses and coming alongside to help him. If you're a good administrator and your husband is not, or you're good with the finances and your husband is not, you know where to step in and help. Now, my husband being a pastor, he's had a ministry to children at our church on Sunday mornings in a ministry called Pastor's Pals, where he makes a little object lesson and talks to the children with a biblical truth. And he really struggles with doing this. And I've taught children for years. And so this is an area of his ministry that I know I can help him in. So I often will give him some ideas of things that he can be able to talk to the children about. You know, one way to beautify your husband's life is just smile at him. I love Proverbs chapter 5, verse 18. It says, and rejoice with the wife of your youth. And we might point our finger at our husband and say, yeah, why don't you rejoice with me? But, you know, we have to give him something to rejoice in. When was the last time you just looked at him and just smiled? Just smile. I heard the story of a woman who was working at a local hardware store in their town. And every time she was seen, there would be several men that were gathered around her at the counter, and they were always talking and laughing. And if you wanted to get waited on at the cash register, you kind of had to wade your way through this little group of people because they were having such a great time chatting with this clerk at the hardware store. And the person telling the story said that the strange thing about this was that the woman wasn't a beauty queen, but she was just fun to be around. And one day, a woman and her husband were leaving this hardware store, and she brought to her husband's attention all the men that were standing around the clerk talking to this sales clerk. And he said, oh, you mean that cute little clerk? And she said, you know, the truth is she wasn't little, and she really wasn't that cute. But the other truth is she was smiling, she was laughing, she was giggling. And people enjoyed, the men enjoyed being around her. And the lady said a few weeks later, they were at the grocery store and they saw a woman that was scolding her daughter in the grocery aisle. The smiles were gone. The laughter was gone. And her husband looked at this woman and he said to his wife, don't we know her from somewhere? And she said, that's the woman from the hardware store. But you see, you didn't even recognize her because the smiles were not there. The twinkle in her eye was gone. Men are attracted to smiles. Proverbs 17:22 reminds us that a merry heart does good like a medicine. And you know, the most effective beauty aid that you and I can give our husbands is a smile. So do you just need to learn to smile again? You can beautify his life also helping with his personal needs. Keep his clothes in good condition. Keep the laundry done up, buttons mended, hems stitched back up. Guide him with color combinations, just those personal things. And also beautify his life by being a responsible homemaker. Titus chapter 2 tells us that we need to teach the younger women to be keepers at home. Learn how to keep your home in a way that would keep your husband satisfied to come home and that he would find it welcoming and inviting. How about just learning to be the best wife you can be? Get some good books about marriage. Read books, read blogs, listen to podcasts, broadcasts like this that will encourage you to be better as a wife. And then submit to your husband as though you are submitting to God, because it is the same. We will honor God as we submit to our husband. And the last thing I want to encourage you to do is just enhance your husband by you looking your best. Men are visual. And again, this is how God made them. He was attracted to your outside, your exterior, before he ever knew you. So what do you need to do something about? What is there that you can do about today? Even maybe thinking, okay, I need to lose a few pounds. Or I could change my hairstyle and make it a little more fresh. I could apply a little makeup today and make myself look a little more presentable for him. Husbands are visual. Let's help make that visual part a blessing to him and beautify his life by being a crown. Be the best wife that you can be. So make his life beautiful. Be his adornment. Be his helper. Just be his crown.
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7: It took me 4.5 years to get out of debt. That's, you know, it took time. It wasn't just going to happen instantly, and it may take time for couples to get into a better place financially. Be patient. Put honoring the Lord first. Put loving each other well second. Put making a difference in the world third, and start to orient your finances that way. It may not change radically overnight, but eventually you'll be on a very, very good path.
2: Well, that's Matt Bell, and he joins us today on Focus on the Family with Jim Daly. We're going to be exploring some healthy habits for your marriage with regard to finances. Thanks for joining us. I'm John Fuller.
8: You know, John, money can be a really touchy subject within marriage and within families. Mm-hmm. It's probably, you know, it ranks right up there, number one, two, or three in the areas of marriage that couples really struggle with. So it's a very important topic. We come to this probably every couple of months. We try to do a program to help people with their finances. Let me rattle off some stats. Did you know about 40% of couples don't know their spouse's salary?
2: Oh. Wow.
8: Another one, 28% of couples admit to hiding significant purchases or debt from their spouse. And I remember a story where a couple got married in their 20s. The woman had accumulated $250,000 of school debt. Oof. For a French literature degree.
2: Oh.
8: And wow, I mean, that, and had not disclosed it to her fiance and then husband. And that would be a rude awakening. Mm-hmm. There are practical biblical approaches to money. And I think the main point is simply good to be reminded of how we should manage that money.
2: Mm-hmm. Yeah, and it's great to have Matt Bell back with us. He's been here before. Our listeners really resonate with his insights. He's a personal finance writer and speaker, and he's the managing editor at Sound Mind Investing, and he and his wife Jude have three young adult children. Today we're going to be talking about a brand new book that he's written called Starting Strong, Discovering the Good That Money Can Do Through Your Marriage.
8: Matt, welcome back to Focus on the Family. Good to have you.
7: Thanks so much, Jim and John. It's a pleasure to be here.
8: You know, one of the most interesting things with financial folks, you know, planners, helpers, writers on the topic, most of them come from a place of pain. You're not born necessarily. Maybe you have an aptitude to accounting, I don't know. But most of the people that I've interviewed come from a period of time where they were in the hole, mm-hmm. and they had to figure it out. I really appreciate that. I think Dave Ramsey has that testimony. What's your prodigal story?
7: Well, it very much is just that, the prodigal son. I inherited $60,000 from an uncle when I was in my mid-20s. Had no idea he planned to leave me any money. An incredible gift, incredible surprise. And I really did have good intentions with that money when I received it. I thought this is a once-in-a-lifetime opportunity to do something amazing career-wise. And I love to play golf. I love to travel. I thought, how can I turn all of that into a career? So I created a newsletter for people to take golf vacations. And while it lasted, it was amazing. I got to play Pebble Beach. I got to play these great golf courses in southern Spain. It was everything I dreamed it could be, except profitable.
8: Yeah. Wow. It sounds like you're ahead of the tech curve on that. You could have had a following, an app. People would have paid you money to go play golf.
7: Well, keywords were could have.
8: Could have.
7: It didn't really work out all that well.
8: 20 years ahead of that one, right?
7: Yeah.
8: Yeah. Let me ask you this, Matt. If you would have invested that $60,000 in your 20s, you would have had $2 million by the time you were 65. Did you realize that?
7: Well, very painful to think about that, but you're exactly right.
8: Compounding interest is quite amazing, isn't it?
7: You sound like some of my friends that talk about that.
8: I have talked to people that have given, put $5,000 for their kids who were just born, and they've shown me the models at average rates of growth from the stock market.
7: Yeah.
8: You would expect about $1 million when that one-year-old turns 65.
7: It's amazing what it can turn into.
8: Without putting any more into it.
7: But in my case, I took the $60,000 and transformed it into $20,000 of credit card debt.
8: Wow. Okay. Now let's speak about that, the $20,000 of debt.
7: You've got to do a lot of things wrong to do that, and I was doing a lot of things wrong. But it was a huge wake-up call. It was very humbling to see that dream die, to see, the guilt of squandering my uncle's hard-earned money and that sort of thing. So I moved home with my parents for 6 months, and I was really down for the first couple of months that I was out there. But God used it for great good. I mean, a friend of mine from college reached out and shared his faith with me. He had become a Christian a year after I graduated from college, and that was life-changing unto itself because it got me exploring matters of faith, and ultimately I placed my faith in Christ, which would have been plenty to come out of that experience. But I also really got interested in learning about money.
8: Yeah.
7: And I was amazed at how much the Bible says on this topic. And so I've been writing about it, speaking about it, learning about it ever since then.
8: You know, Matt, it's a great insight. So this was your valley. You were 25, 24?
7: Yeah, mid-20s.
8: I mean, so you hit this valley of being in debt, $20,000. This friend of yours from college calls.
7: Yeah.
8: He's just accepted Christ the year before. He starts sharing the Lord with you, I'm assuming.
7: Right. Yeah.
8: You're not repelled by that. You're intrigued, partly because I'm sure you're in a valley.
7: Yeah, absolutely. I was humbled. I was so humbled by that experience and so just kind of distraught and trying to figure out what is my life going to be about. I thought I knew, but clearly I didn't know. And so he was saying encouraging things like God has a plan for your life. And that was very intriguing to me. So I began reading the Bible. I began going to church. I began learning. And I was just a sponge for all things related to matters of faith. And then I couldn't believe how much the Bible says about money. So the first church I went to has a stewardship ministry. I got involved in that and just loved that. So I loved seeing how God was using my pain, my values, as you said, my story, to start to help others. Because I'm not a guy that's always gotten the money thing right. I can relate to a person who's had trouble with money.
8: You know, I so appreciate that, though. But, speaking to those who are listening or watching, I mean, that's a starting place when you're in that valley. Mm. So often that's where the Lord begins to turn your heart, right, and open your ears and eyes to what is true, the spiritual
7: Absolutely.
8: Things that are most important. You usually win those battles down in the gutter and not on the mountaintop. I mean, that comes later. Let me ask you this in terms of Scripture. Matthew 6:24 says you cannot serve both God and mammon. That's a very famous area of Scripture. How can we cultivate an attitude toward money that honors God? And let me add this, too. In a culture that, for the most part, needs are taken care of, in Western civilization, not all of it, here in America, Canada, parts of Europe. So how do we even get our hands around what the Lord would want for us and what we think is being poor, being rich.
7: Yeah, well, the Bible never says that money is a bad thing unto itself. You know, the Bible doesn't say that money is the root of all evil. Some people think it does. It says the love of money is a root of all kinds of evil. And I think that's a really important distinction. So I think as we start to see that God's intentions for us are good, that he wants good things for us, and as we start to experience some of the worldly approaches to money and see that that's either not working or could be hollow if you do achieve some financial success, and you start to see, oh, the Bible says so many things about money, so many practical things about money, but God just wants us to put him first. And that's the thing. You can't serve both God and money. God needs to come first, and then money is used according to his principles for his purposes. That's the approach that tends to work really, really well.
8: So you and Jude, your wife, you're engaged. You're looking at the registry. Everybody's done that. Our registry may have been Target. I don't remember. that's probably a true story, actually. But the you're looking at China.
7: Right.
8: That was nice.
7: Right. That was the source of our first disagreement.
8: Oh. And let me know. Yeah, tell me what happened with that and how it pointed to a little, you know, rub between the two of you.
7: Yeah, it's funny because we dated for 6 months and then we got engaged and things were going along really, really well. But then we started to register for gifts that we wanted other people to buy for us. It wasn't even our money we were spending. It was other people's money. But it was in that department store, walking these aisles of plates and cups and saucers, that we realized, oh, wow, we have very different views of what these things should look like. And, you know, it sounds so trivial, right? But yeah, it started to make me concerned. I mean, I'm very kind of minimalist. I like, my parents were that way. And so I think I've adopted their views of design and art and what looks good. That's what I was drawn to. Very simple, you know, maybe plain white, you know, sturdy would be good. It's going to last a long time. But she grew up, Jude grew up in a home where there was a set of dishes on display, very formal gold-rimmed dishes. And their everyday plates had a floral design. Floral really works against my instincts.
8: Taking up way too much space.
7: Yes. And so I started to think, oh, wow, we're so different in this area. I never noticed. And so I started to think, oh, what other things in my life are going to have floral designs on them, and it started to be a little bit fearful. But you know, it's a funny anecdote, but really it pointed to the need to have lots of conversations and try to come together. And I think over the years I've kind of moved toward her and she's moved toward me on design issues, so we've come together. But that was the first example of, wow, we're really on different pages on something.
8: That's great, Matt. What was your second argument? No, I'm kidding. You don't need to answer that question. Let me mention this, though, talking about arguments. According to one study from Fidelity, the resource management firm, rather large, they say as many as 25%, that's one in four couples, call money their most significant relationship challenge.
7: Yeah.
8: So that's a big number.
7: Yeah.
8: And it, probably if you look across the arc of decades of marriage, it doesn't go down typically.
7: Yeah.
8: It still rests in bubbles one, two, or three. Hmm. What's happening with those couples?
7: Yeah, I think initially when couples come together in marriage, what's happening there is that, you know, people don't enter marriage with a blank slate. We all bring something into our marriage. We bring stuff into our marriage. We bring how we saw our parents deal with money into our marriage that we may not even realize the degree to which it still works on us, but we bring that. That's a big factor. We bring our hopes and dreams around money that might be very different from our spouse. We bring certain early experiences we've had with money. In my case, I had a lot of debt, and that was a very traumatic experience. And we bring very different temperaments into marriage. And these things don't naturally just fit together. And so that's a source of a lot of friction and a lot of having to work things out early in marriage. But then as time goes on, I think people, it's a failure to communicate.
8: Mm-hmm.
7: I mean, as you mentioned, people don't even know what their spouse earns for a living. That's just a failure to communicate. So just more communication around money and most things would probably help.
8: Mm-hmm. Yeah, for sure.
9: Yeah, along those lines, Matt, Jim mentioned this couple that got engaged and married, and she had no disclosure about sort of where she was at with her debt. You advocate full disclosure about all of that for couples that are getting married or have recently married.
7: Yeah.
9: What's the importance of that?
7: Yeah, I advocate full financial disclosure before marriage and complete ongoing financial transparency after marriage. You don't want to be surprised when you get married at what you're actually married into with all this debt, because I really believe, you know, the vision for marriage in the Bible is oneness, it's unity. And so if one spouse was really wealthy before marriage, Now, once you're married, you're both very wealthy. If one spouse had a lot of debt before marriage, when you come together in marriage, now you both have a lot of debt. There's a great story that I have from my past where a couple that I know, Scott and Karen, she brought $50,000 of non-mortgage debt into their marriage. He called it a reverse dowry.
8: and he had, that is so true.
7: He had a great attitude about the whole thing, though, because she would always say early in their marriage, oh, my debt is keeping us from doing this or that. My debt, I feel so bad about my debt. And he would always correct her and say, it's not your debt, it's our debt. And I think that's a really bold act of leadership, act of love, to take that perspective. So I just want there to be no surprise. I want there to be full disclosure, maybe not on your first date, but as things start to get serious in a relationship, it seems to be headed toward marriage. Now, let's understand, how much are we each earning? How much do we have in savings? Are there any traumatic stories in our background around money? And then ongoingly, everybody, both parties, should have access to all the finances.
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11: 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I'm Greg Patton in the New America. 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I'm Greg Patton. 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
8: Matt, what are some ways that couples can create that financial unity? What are some practical tools they can use?
7: Yeah, one of the things is simply having conversations about the past. You know, how were you raised around money? That's really big. There was one couple that I tell the story of in the book where they were on some fun outing to Wrigley Field in Chicago. What can't be fun about that? Mm-hmm. You're just at this great ballpark. But some of the topic of money came up. And it closed the conversation down because he found out that she was carrying a balance on a credit card, and that to him was an absolute no-no. And so it was a troubling, difficult conversation, but it also opened up the door to more conversations where they gained a much greater sense of empathy and understanding of each other's background. He grew up in a very stable household. There was always money for vacations and groceries. She grew up single-parent household where money was always tight. She had gotten acclimated to using credit cards, but in realizing he really didn't like that. She quickly paid off her balance, and he, by the same token, gained some empathy for the difficulty with which she was raised with a single parent household.
8: That field level ticket at Wrigley might be $128 bucks.
7: You
8: might
7: it is
8: start
7: today.
8: There, but anyway, no. I mean, that's part of it, is that communication. You know, let me go back for a moment to that opening comment I gave of a situation. Was a true situation where this young man and woman were getting married. Mm. She had not disclosed her school loans of $250,000 for a 4-year degree.
7: Wow. Mm.
8: And, you know, then they're married and that came forward. And how would you go about, as the spouse that's not has no debt and that's never come up? And this is an off-the-wall question for you. But what do you say at that point? You're already married now. She's disclosing this. And you say, okay, there's only one option. We've got to create a financial plan
7: that
8: pays that down.
7: Yeah.
8: But wow.
7: Yeah. And hopefully that's it, that they're both on that same page, that, hey, we're in this together now, so let's tackle this together. It may take time. It may mean dying to certain dreams, or at least the timing of certain dreams, but we're in this together, so let's get really committed to getting out from under. And the story I mentioned of the couple where she had $50,000 of non-mortgage debt, they saw the blessing of not buying a house when all their friends were buying a house. They saw the benefit of waiting, even though they sometimes, and by the way, they were giving generously throughout that time.
8: Huh.
7: And she told the story very candidly about how sometimes she felt like, boy, if we didn't give so much, we'd be able to get out of debt so much faster. But they saw God's blessing in it, because ultimately when they did get out of debt, they realized that they would have bought a house at a very difficult time, or at the market high.
8: Right.
7: And today, given what happened eventually at that point, the market had declined quite a bit, they probably would have been underwater on a house that they bought then.
8: Anybody else have that gift? Buying at the high point and selling at the low point? I'm good at that. So, hey, Matt, what about the common question about combined accounts? And if we have combined accounts, how do I get him a birthday present? He's going to know about it.
7: Right.
8: Or, you know, something like that, keeping separate accounts, maybe the both of them work, and they just decide, let's keep separate checking accounts rather than a joint checking account.
7: Yeah, I would strongly encourage joint accounts because that fosters transparency and teamwork and unity. But in terms of buying a gift, you could do something as simple as withdraw some cash from an ATM, so now there's no record that's readily apparent of where a gift was purchased, so there can be a surprise doing something as simple as that.
8: Yeah, that's good. You know, your book, Starting Strong, has many gold nuggets in it. The one that caught me as maybe the mother load is this idea that normally we start with expenses, savings, and then giving.
7: Yeah.
8: And you say flip that, start with giving.
7: That's right.
8: That's an amazing thought. I'd never thought of that. I mean, I did it the traditional way.
7: Yeah. It's very countercultural. You know, I tell people in a variety of workshops, if you take nothing out of this workshop today, take this. The order with which you use money will make all the difference. And with a married couple, it'll make all the difference in their finances. It'll make all the difference in their marriage. And so think about it. There's only a few things you can do with money. You can spend it. You can use it for debt payments. You can save it. You can invest it. You can give it away. And that's the order that our culture teaches us in countless ways, both overt and subtle. We're taught to spend first. We're making, you know, $80,000 a year. That means you can live here. You can drive that. You can wear this brand of clothing. When spending comes first, debt is just a given, I've found. And if any money is left over, some might be saved, invested, and given away. But typically, there isn't much left over. So if we flip that, you know, the Bible says, honor the Lord with your wealth, with the first fruits, the first portion of all of thy increase, one version of the Bible says. So if we flip that equation on its head and we say, we're going to honor the Lord with the first portion by giving to his work in this world. We're going to give first. Then we're going to save a portion, because the Bible says in the house of the wise are stores of choice food and oil, but a foolish person devours all that they have. Then we're going to invest a portion for the future. And then we're going to decide, we're going to see how much we can afford to spend on housing and clothing and vacations and all the rest. And along the way, we're cautious to not become enslaved to creditors, as the Bible warns. If people will do that, it sounds so simple. It's so practical. It's so effective. It's so biblical. And yet it's so rarely practiced. Mm-hmm. But if people will do that, it will serve them so well.
9: Yeah. So is it 10%? Is it 5%? How do I determine that I'm going to start by giving first?
7: Yeah. And that's a fair question, because I think people need guardrails. They need some guidance about that. And so the Old Testament teaches very clearly a tithe or a tenth part, 10% of income. That's a starting point. In the New Testament, Matthew 23:23, Jesus seems to affirm the tithe. And yet every example in the New Testament goes beyond it. You got Zacchaeus giving half. You've got the widow giving all. And that's what Jesus did with the laws, is he changed them from letter of the law adherence to spirit of the law. And I just think it makes sense to use that as a helpful biblical starting point.
8: You know, so many people I talk to, couples that recount their early years, and they'll say often, those were great years, but we didn't have a bed. We didn't have a couch. We didn't have a table. That was Gina.
9: You didn't have a table, right?
8: We had no furniture, because I had just gotten back from Japan a couple of years before. I said, we can make a futon, you know, we'll just throw blankets down until they're soft. So buy 3 or 4 blankets, that becomes your mattress, and then here we go. So, you know, that it's part of that struggle is actually part of building your memory together.
7: Yeah.
8: You know, the sweetness of all that when
7: that's
8: it was
7: right.
8: tough.
7: Yeah, absolutely. When you're starting out, that's why it's so important with all these things we're talking about to get these things right from the beginning, because life is only going to get busier and maybe God's going to bless you more financially. And so if we establish these priorities early in our marriage, we're going to serve the Lord. As for us and our household, we will serve you, Lord. We're going to base our decisions, our marriage and our finances on the solid rock of God's word. We're going to, you know, use money in a way to love each other well, to strengthen our marriage and to glorify God and to make the difference in the world that God intended when he brought us together in marriage. Make these decisions early. And, you know, you're mentioning kind of the early, many people experience
8: yeah.
7: that sort of early difficulties and financially in their starting out years. John Rockefeller, you know, one of the wealthiest people that ever lived, he said, I never could have tithed on my first $1 million if I hadn't tithed on my first salary, which was $1.50 a week.
8: Wow.
7: And I think there's an important point. There's an important point for kids there, teaching kids about generosity, and an important point for our marriages. Let's start there and let's see how God blesses that over time. And I think I feel very confident that he will.
8: You know, the most common thing, Matt, right here at the end, and we'll continue if you can stick with us, we'll keep going. But the most common thing, I think, is if you only knew the mountain I face.
7: Mm-hmm.
8: You know, I can barely scrap by.
7: Mm.
8: How often is it that you look at somebody's finances in that consulting role?
7: Mm.
8: And it's really perspective over everything. It just means you can't do certain things. Can you pay your rent or your mortgage?
7: Yeah.
8: Can you buy groceries? Can you take care of transportation?
7: Right.
8: And then beyond that, it kind of ends up being wants, right?
7: Yeah.
8: I mean, there are probably other things. You might have medical issues.
7: Yeah.
8: I get all that. And everything's unique. But what's that rhythm that you normally see with young couples where, you know, the advertising world has done a number on us,
7: yeah.
8: and we think we need those shoes, we need that coffee, we need whatever.
7: Right.
8: And in fact, you don't.
7: Yeah. I just encourage couples to live countercultural lives and to take their cues from the Bible. It will be a countercultural life. It'll be a life that isn't what your friends are necessarily doing or what you see on social media, but it will be a good life. So base your decisions on what the Bible teaches us about money. You know, get those decisions right early on. Make those convictions something that's really clear from the beginning of your marriage. Some couples do really, really have significant financial struggles, and God's going to meet them there. There's compassion for that. We're not about legalism and legally, you know, legalistic adherence to certain teaching in the Bible. But I think if people will orient their use of money around what the Bible teaches and be convicted by and motivated by what it teaches, and to make those distinctions between needs and wants, because a lot of times wants can morph into needs very easily. But if we orient things financially and otherwise around a biblical approach, over time, it will work well. It took me 4.5 years to get out of debt. That's, you know, it took time. It wasn't just going to happen instantly. And it may take time for couples to get into a better place financially. Be patient. Put honoring the Lord first. Put loving each other well second. Put making a difference in the world third. And start to orient your finances that way. It may not change radically overnight, but eventually you'll be on a very, very good path.
8: Wow, that's a good word, Matt. And like I said, let's keep going and come back next time and continue the discussion. I think that'd be a great thing to do. It'd be a lot of help for, again, young couples particularly, but good advice for everybody. So we'll continue to talk about practical budgeting ideas next time and maybe go a little deeper in the practical side. And let me turn to the listener. I encourage you to get a copy of Matt's great book, Starting Strong, Discovering the Good That Money Can Do Through Your Marriage. And we'd love to get that into your hands for a gift of any amount. If you can send just anything, we'll send it to you as our way of saying thank you for being part of the ministry. It's one of those programs. If you can't afford it because you're that strapped, this is something we need to give to you.
7: Mm-hmm.
8: So call us. We'll trust others. We'll give a little more to offset that. But give us a call. Don't be embarrassed. We'll get it out to you to help you in your struggles with managing money.
9: Mm-hmm. Yeah, we're here to help. 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
2: When one listener's burden becomes another's calling, the body of Christ went to work. Hi, I'm Rob West. Every now and then, we get to see what happens when God's people respond to very real struggles in extraordinary ways. Renee in North Carolina joins us today to share how a simple phone call led to a powerful act of generosity. And then it's on to your phone calls at 800-525-7000. 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This is Faith and Finance, biblical wisdom for your financial journey. Okay, so a few months back, we heard from a widow in North Carolina who's raising her special needs grandchildren on a fixed income. She was carrying a heavy load, including mounting medical debt. That caller joins us now. Renee, we are so grateful you're back with us today. Great to have you.
3: Oh, thank you for having me, and thank you for everything you guys have been doing.
2: It is our privilege, and I want you to take us back to that day you first called. What was life looking like at that moment, and what led you to pick up the phone?
3: Basically, it seemed like I was running out of options. There's a limited amount of money, and the kids were beginning to need more and more intervention, and I wasn't able to supply that, and yeah, it was disconcerting. Yes. Things were falling apart. You know, it was like when you have a military spouse that is deployed, everything can go wrong, will. Yes. And that's sort of where I was at.
2: Mm. Well, we were so grateful to get your call. And after you shared your story, a listener named Dwayne felt led to help. When you first heard that someone you had never met wanted to step in, take us into that. What went through your mind?
3: I'm still trying to process it. The first thing that I heard was that you were willing to help me find a counselor. That was mind-blowing. And then I get a message, I think it was within the next 48 hours, that there was this person that wanted to help. But why me? You know, there certainly had to be more people deserving than me, but there was this opportunity. And this had to have come from God, because it was just a fluke that it all was transpiring. Yes. And you don't turn him down. You don't turn God down.
2: That's right.
3: So that's where we went from there.
2: We absolutely believe this was God-ordained, Renee. And for those that don't know, we partner with a ministry called Helping Hands. They walk through a careful process in each of these situations, reviewing documents and bills and conducting interviews. I know they met with you several times, Renee. They confirmed the need, and then the bills were paid directly. So when you learned your case had been approved, I want you to talk us through the impact that had on you and then share the practical assistance that was provided.
3: Well, I still don't quite understand the entire process. I know that there is now a pool of funds that was available to me and that they could help me with my mortgage. They could help me with food expenses. I had just started going to the food bank, but the kids doctor's appointments

0: interrupting being able to go to the food bank. So as inflation was hitting and spiraling, getting help for groceries was amazing. Getting help for gas money as the gas prices were back up. It was just mind-boggling.
1: Oh, I can only imagine. Unfortunately, we have just about a minute left. What would you say, Renee, to Dwayne and the listeners that really prayed for you and supported you during this season?
0: To the listeners first, you can feel the prayers that go out. It's palpable, and it doesn't just happen with the one incident. A series of things happened following this that I knew people were out there actively praying. I'm on cloud nine most days, and I'm able to smile and give genuine hugs and devote my brain to my girls. And that is a God's gift.
1: Yes, it is.
0: That's huge. To Dwayne, I am forever in your debt. I just found out your name last night, and I can now add it to my prayers for you. Your heart is huge. I don't know your situation, but God bless you. Just truly, God bless you, because you made a world of difference for me and my girls. A world of difference. And thank you.
1: Renee, incredible. Listen, Galatians 6:2, bear one another's burdens and so fulfill the law of Christ. That's what we're doing together. It's a picture of the body of Christ. God bless you. You'll continue to be in our prayers. And thanks for joining us today. We'll be right back.
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4: My concern is credit repair. So I'm just trying to get some advice on credit repair.
1: Yeah, very good. Well, here's the thing, Eric. You know, as we think about this topic, the good news is credit can improve at any age. So, you know, somebody in their early 60s, and I see that on the screen here, that you're 62, working full time. The focus really should be probably less on chasing a perfect score and more on what can I do to systematically improve that score over time. Usually that comes, you know, in the form of focusing on the big factors that help credit, and they're pretty simple. Number one, pay every bill on time. Number two, lower credit card balances, because one of the key drivers of your credit score, which will over time repair your credit, is what's called credit utilization. And that's just a fancy term for what percent of the balance is the or what percent of the limit is the balance you're carrying. So if you have a $10,000 limit and you're carrying more than $3,000 month to month, that's going to start to pull your credit score down. You want to be between 10 and 30%. Ideally, we wouldn't be carrying anything, but even if you pay it off every month, if you do it after the end of the cycle, it's still going to be reported to the bureau that, you know, your balance is over that 30% threshold. So pay every bill on time, lower credit card balances, avoid opening too many new accounts, because

0: every new account you open requires an inquiry into your credit. That's built into the formula, and it will pull it down temporarily. And then four, keep older accounts open if possible, because that history, that longevity of you having old credit relationships, especially ones that are in good standing, that's going to drive toward a better credit score over time. So I think beyond that, I would also be pulling your three credit reports regularly, looking for errors or old, you know, issues that need to be disputed. But ultimately, it's not about a magic program. Anybody who's, quote, selling credit repair services, I'd be cautious about. Really, the most legitimate improvement comes from what you do on your own through time, consistency, and reducing debt, not costly programs. But let me stop there and get any follow-up questions you have.
1: Okay, so what about paying collections off?
0: Yeah. So it's important that you get those paid down to zero over time, whether that comes through you paying in full through maybe a payment plan or what's called a settlement. And it might be noted on the credit file that it was settled. But the key idea is, yes, those collections and those late payments are black marks. They are going to pull that score down. But as they become more and more distant and they're further into the past, they're going to affect you less. And the key is getting that reported balance on an account that was at one point in collections down to zero. And so the way to do that is to negotiate a settlement by getting on a payment plan. You can even ask for a pay to delete agreement. Not all collectors will do that, but that would be where they agree in writing that if you pay it in full, they're going to delete it. But typically, collections are going to stay on your credit report for about 7 years from the original delinquency date. And again, newer collections hurt more than older ones. So time will help, but also getting it down, you know, to zero so it was either paid for or settled in full.
1: Yeah, so look for the deletion letter.
0: Even
1: if you settle, that'll get the report knocked off your credit, right?
0: That's right. Now, they may not be willing to do that. In many cases, they're not. And then you're just going to have to wait for the 7 years for it to fall off. But remember, as it becomes older, it's going to impact you less. Now, the other thing to remember is, and this is important, paying a collection doesn't always instantly raise the score, but lenders often prefer seeing paid rather than unpaid. And again, your best defense, if you can't get it deleted, is time. You just want that to be in the past, and you want all of your new credit relationships to reflect that you're an on-time payer. Hope that helps, Eric. Thanks for your call. It's a great question. Let's go to Ohio. Dan, how can I help you?
2: Yes, I have a question on CDs. I've got two grandchildren. One's 17 and a half, and the other one is 16. They inherited some money from another relative, and their mother had put the money in a couple of CDs. It's only like $10,000. Those CDs are coming due, and there's a 10-day grace period when you can do something with it. My question is, should we allow it to roll over for another 2 years? It's getting like 4% interest.
0: Yeah, very good. You know, when we're dealing with a question like this, you know, it always starts with what is the purpose of the money? And so if the money is going to be needed soon for college or trade school or a vehicle or early adult expenses, then keeping it safe and liquid makes a lot of sense. You know, rolling it into another short-term CD is reasonable if the rates are still attractive, and I would say north of 4% they are, and preserving principal is the priority. But because they're young and have time on their side, this also may be a moment to think longer term where, you know, you could actually put this to work, you know, in an investment. But it's all going to come down to the purpose of the money, which is going to drive the time horizon and the risk level that we're able to take. So give me a little bit more on how you see this money being used in the future.
2: Well, I believe that they will be set themselves, you know, for school, trade school. The money's not needed. You know, I just wondering whether there's a better investment to make more money for them, or allow them to get closer to 21 before they have access to it. I don't want them to have it now, obviously.
0: Yeah. Is it in a custodial account? Is it titled with them?
2: Yes, it's titled to the child and to their mother.
0: Okay, got
2: it. Which is my daughter.
0: Yes, got it. So I think that's key. If they don't need the money soon and it's already in custodial accounts until age 21, it really becomes more of a long-term growth decision. And again, at 16 and 17, they have something incredibly valuable, and that is time. So locking everything back into short-term CDs may be very safe, but it's going to limit long-term growth potential. So a balanced approach could be to keep some safe if desired, but consider gradually moving part of it into diversified investments for longer-term growth. Because even relatively modest amounts invested young can compound significantly over time. Now, at the age of majority, and sounds like it's 21 here, they're going to be able to do what they want with it, including liquidating whatever investments you have and spending it however they wish. You know, that's just the reality with a custodial account. But perhaps you getting it invested might encourage them to leave it alone. So I'd probably think about opening maybe a robo-advisor account, either Fidelity Go or the Schwab Intelligent Portfolios, and see if you could open a custodial account, move the money over, get it invested in some low-cost index funds with a bias toward stocks, less about bonds, and just let it grow, forget about it, and then let them revisit this in, you know, 5 or 8 years when they need the money, or perhaps leave it right there. Stay on the line, Dan. We'll talk a bit more. We'll be right back.
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0: 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Let's head to Texas. Ron, go ahead.
5: Hello. Yes, sir. Thanks for taking my call. My question is, I'm a sole proprietor. I've been working 47 years, and I'm still intending to until the Lord shows me otherwise. But my concern is, how do I balance giving to the family members, people that are in need, and I'm always ready and available to do that, but some have a problem with work and they don't, and so now when emergency hits, they come and they have these needs and they give me this number that they need, and it's usually huge, and I try to do what's proper in my soul, but I just need to know, in your opinion, how did you balance, where did you draw the line in this? Am I enabling or am I really gifting as the Lord wants me to?
0: Yeah. Wow. That's a tough one, Ron. And it's where the rubber meets the road. And it's where a lot of discernment comes in. And I think it starts with a recognition that you are the steward. And so this doesn't belong to you. You're not deciding how much money of yours to give them. You're deciding how much of God's money that he's asked you to manage that you're to give them, which it seems like a nuance, but it really does change the conversation a bit. It changes the approach because you're acting on behalf of the King of Kings. And I love the idea that you want to help your family. That's very generous. But the extent to which you're doing it in ways that enable idleness or threaten your own stability, I don't think is biblical stewardship. And the tension is real here. It's one of the hardest parts of parenting adult children, and that is knowing when to step back. You know, over time, we need to wrestle with, are we helping a child move forward or delaying lessons they need to learn? Are

0: be offering support or carrying responsibilities that now belong to them. And I think the idea here is that healthy support should encourage progress, not prolong immaturity. And that's an act of stewardship, not only of your resources, but of their formation. And the goal is not to eliminate every hardship, because often what we recognize is that maturity takes root in the soil of challenge, of struggle. And so we want to think through that, pray through that, ask for wisdom, James 1:5, as we discern how to proceed. And so I think perhaps a framework for this, Ron, given that idea, is that we start by deciding in advance, what can I afford to give, if anything, after taxes and business expenses and retirement needs and emergency savings. Maybe you create a monthly giving category, maybe even one for family help, and when it's gone, it's gone. And then the second is set those loving boundaries. I care about you, but I'm not able to keep giving money. I can help you make a budget. I can help you look for work. I can connect you with local resources. That keeps the door open to support without becoming the source of ongoing dependence. Because I think scripture encourages both compassion and responsibility in these cases. You remember 2 Thessalonians 3:10, if anyone is not willing to work, let him not eat. And then 1 Timothy 5:8, it also reminds us to care for our own household wisely. So we've got to balance the tension between these two things. The stewardship God has asked you to exercise, the ultimate formation and what's happening in your adult child's life or family member's life, who's not willing to work hard as unto the Lord, which clearly is part of God's admonition. And thirdly, are you prolonging dependence on you and others rather than the maturing process that needs to occur there? And at the end of the day, there's not a right or wrong answer. It really is a discernment idea for you. Does that make sense, though?
1: Yes, sir, very much so.
0: Okay. Well, you know, the last thing I'll say is maybe you look to tie the support to clear next steps. You know, maybe it's progress toward employment or, you know, pursuing education or training or contributing to household responsibilities when it's an adult child living at home, or, you know, working toward specific financial goals or matching the payoff of debt. In some cases, it's just completely abstaining and just saying, listen, I've given, but I feel like your next step is really to get out there and get that employment and, you know, just lovingly decline further assistance, knowing in your heart that that may be the very best thing you can do to put them back into a mode of taking personal responsibility and ultimately dependence on the Lord. Ron, we're grateful for your call today. To Palm City, Florida, Kobe, how can I help?
2: Thanks. I appreciate the program. Been listening back since the Larry Burkett days.
0: Oh, cool. Thanks.
2: I've got a 401k through work, and I believe it's pretty much invested in like high-risk type things, because when the market's good, it makes money hand over fist, but when it's not doing so good, it loses like big time. Through the company, it's called Empower. It used to be Prudential, and in their literature, there's an area where it says if you need help investing. But I'm just wondering your thoughts as far as investing through that company, or I don't know if there's any other options as far as, since I'm still working with the 401k.
0: Yeah, very good. Yeah, that's Empower is one of the largest retirement plan record keepers in the United States. So they, you know, offer employer-sponsored retirement plans and the typical range of investment categories. You know, you've got your target date funds, which are kind of the simplest way to make sure that as you're getting closer and closer to retirement, the mix of investments is automatically shifting from aggressive to conservative. Then you've got your index funds, you know, which track the S&P 500. And then there's actively managed funds, both on the bond and the stock side. And then kind of the run of other types of categories, you know, large cap, mid cap, small cap, domestic, international, that type of thing. And then they do have managed account services where they will essentially manage your account for you. I wouldn't be able to say whether or not, you know, what that has added in terms of a historical performance and whether, you know, Empower can justify the fees that they're charging and give you a better rate of return. Because at the end of the day, that's what you'd be looking for, is somebody to outperform, you know, the indexes or the managed accounts, because you're going to have to pay for that service. So perhaps you reach out to them and just find out what kind of data they can give you on how their performance has done versus the market. Apart from that, if you feel like you're being too aggressive, the target date fund could be a great option, where essentially you're still kind of in the broad market, but you're ensuring that as you get closer and closer to retirement, you're not too concentrated in stocks and therefore too aggressive. Does that make sense?
2: Sure. Is it like an average as far as percentage that they normally charge?
0: Yeah, I'm not familiar with them. I mean, I wouldn't be surprised if they're charging somewhere between 1 to 1.5% a year if it's actively managed of the total investable assets. But that would be one of the first questions I would want to know. Kind of, can you give me some historical performance on how your managed account has performed versus the market and the other passive options? And what are your fees? Kobe, I hope that helps. Thanks for your call. Thank you to Tahira, Amy, Omar, Taylor, and Rihanna. We'll see you next time. Bye-bye.
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2: We're going to be in Numbers chapter 20. We will read verses 10 through 12 as we begin. Our text actually will be verses 1 through 13. Today we're going to consider a spiritual danger that many good people face. Our focus will be on something that has led a lot of great spiritual leaders to fail. It is a matter about which those who are committed to living for the Lord and those who are committed to doing the right thing must be especially careful. In preparing the message, I considered several different titles for it. First, I thought I should call this, "Don't Let the Fact That They Sinned First Cause You to Sin Second." Then I thought, no, maybe I should call it sinful reactions versus sinful actions. That sounded a little bit more sophisticated. But I finally settled on this: don't let sin cause you to sin. Don't let sin cause you to sin. Numbers chapter 20, starting with verse 10. And Moses and Aaron gathered the congregation together before the rock, and he said unto them, "Hear now, ye rebels, must I fetch you water out of this rock?" And Moses lifted up his hand, and with his rod he smote the rock twice, and the water came out abundantly, and the congregation drank, and their beasts also. And the Lord spake unto Moses and Aaron, "Because you believe me not to sanctify me in the eyes of the children of Israel, therefore ye shall not bring this congregation into the land which I have given them." And please keep your Bibles open to this chapter. We're going to be going through the story carefully. Melvin Hitchings, 66 years old, did not like the way his neighbors took care of their yard. To be more specific, he did not like when they took care of their yard. He was especially annoyed by the fact that Mr. and Mrs. Darrell Jett would choose to do their yard work when he was sitting on his front porch and trying to read his Bible. One day, as Mr. Hitchings was attempting his daily Bible reading, Darrell Jett decided it was time to mow the lawn. The noise of the lawnmower irritated Mr. Hitchings. It distracted him, it made him angry, it made it hard for him to focus on the Word of God. So he put down his Bible, went into his house, came back out with a loaded .45 caliber handgun, and shot Mr. Jett in the chest. Mrs. Donna Jett had been sweeping crepe myrtle blossoms from the sidewalk nearby. She saw it happen. She came running toward Mr. Hitchings shouting, "You're crazy!" So Mr. Hitchings shot her too. She died, her husband survived. It's so ridiculous, it almost seems humorous, but it's truly tragic. It occurred in New Orleans, Louisiana. It was picked up as a story and described in newspapers all across the nation. And the story was of interest not because someone was shot and killed in New Orleans. Sad to say that happens all too often. But it made the nationwide news because it was so unusual for somebody to put down a Bible and pick up a gun. And it was so unusual for someone to get shot for mowing the lawn. The action of Mr. Hitchings grabbed attention because it was an absurd response to a perceived offense. Now, we don't know the details behind the story. Maybe his neighbors really were inconsiderate. Maybe they deliberately tried to ruin his times of quiet meditation. But it doesn't make any difference. For nothing justifies what he did. Even if his neighbors were the worst neighbors on planet Earth, there was no reason, there was no excuse to grab a .45 and blow them away. It was definitely a major overreaction. Well, the

text that we're looking at today is a powerful reminder of how Christians sin through overreaction. And it's a reminder of the fact that no matter how wrong someone else may be in their treatment of us, we are still wrong if we fail to respond to what they do in a way that's right. Wrong reactions put God's people in danger of judgment. Now, here's how the story goes. If you want to follow, go back to the first verse of Numbers chapter 20. The children of Israel have been wandering in the wilderness for 39 years. They are camping in a place called Kadesh in the desert of Zin. The situation is not pleasant. The atmosphere is hot and dry. The area is dusty. There's not enough water. The children of Israel are unhappy about this, and that's putting it mildly. They don't like the location of the camp. They don't like the climate. They don't like the fact that water has to be rationed. To put it bluntly, they are sick and tired of the situation. So they complain. And they complain. And they complain. They finally decide they need to go to their leaders, Moses and Aaron, and air their grievances. And they do this in a loud and clear manner. They approach Moses and Aaron and announce that they would rather be dead than in their present situation. Beyond that, they claim that the present difficulties are all the fault of Moses and Aaron. They assert that Moses and Aaron are entirely to blame for leading them to this stupid place where everyone's miserable and they're all probably going to die, which they said they want to do anyway. Well, this, of course, was disturbing for Moses and Aaron. Numbers chapter 20 and verse 6 tells us they left the rebels. They went straight to the tabernacle to seek the Lord. There they fell on their faces. We are not told that they said anything, but the cry of their hearts must have been, "Oh God, what are we going to do? We've led the people where you showed us to go, and now they think we're the bad guy. Now they think we're the enemy." Well, Numbers chapter 20, verse 8 tells us they received an answer from God. God told the two men to go to a rock and speak to it. God said as they spoke to this rock, as they commanded it to do so, water would miraculously come forth in abundance and everyone would have enough to drink. And obviously a vast supply of water in that hot desert situation would be a blessing that all would appreciate. So Moses and Aaron gathered the people around. Now let me pause to make this statement. Listen carefully. The intention was that God would be glorified by a mighty display of power that would meet the needs of the people. Let me say it again. The intention was that God would be glorified by a mighty display of power that would meet the needs of the people. That is not what happened. The people got water, but God was not glorified. And the reason God was not glorified is Moses blew his cool. He popped his cork. He lost his temper. To put it in modern day terminology, Moses freaked out. As he was standing by the rock and observing the rebellious congregation coming together, he went from aggravation and exasperation to stormy indignation. I mean, that congregation had been making him miserable and he couldn't just give them water. He had to set the record straight. Do you know what I'm talking about? Ever have this kind of feeling? He had to tell them what they needed to be told. I mean, they had told him how they felt about him, so it was time for him to tell them how he felt about them. So look at verse 10. Moses says, "Hear now, ye rebels, must we fetch you water from the rock?" The next verse says, "He lifted up his rod and struck the rock twice." Now, maybe you've known somebody who, when angry, would hit things. I knew a guy who would do that. He'd get upset and he'd slug his fist into the wall and make holes in the sheetrock. He got cured on the day that where he hit, there was a stud. No joke. He smacked and broke some fingers and that was the end of that. But anyway, Moses is mad here. So he doesn't speak to the rock. He smacks the rock. God had said, "Speak to it." And he takes his rod. He goes, thwack. In fact, he thwacked it again. And water did come out. God was gracious and gave the people what they needed, but now there was a problem. Look at verse 12. God speaks to Moses and Aaron and says, "Because you did not obey me, because you did not honor me in the eyes of Israel, you will not enter the promised land." Verse 13 says, "The waters of that place became known as the waters of Meribah," which means waters of striving, because the children of Israel strove with God.

0: and God made it clear that he must be honored. Now we're going to look at the story again, and this time we're going to look at it under three headings. And the first heading is the rebellion. We start with rebellion because that is what the children of Israel were doing, rebelling against their leaders and rebelling even against God. Their criticism of Moses and Aaron was unjust and unreasonable. If you go back to chapter 20, verse 3, I love the old King James word here. I know most of you don't use the old King James, but it says these people chode with Moses and Aaron. It's an interesting word, chode. It means contended, but more than that, it's a reference to what we might call verbal combat. Have you ever been a part of a congregation where there's verbal combat? Let's keep moving. But anyway, they had a quarrelsome spirit. They were dressing down and chewing out their leaders. They did not come in what you would call a calm and controlled manner. But rather, they're blaming Moses and Aaron for everything. And the very important thing to understand here is Moses and Aaron are not to blame. They've not done anything wrong. The argument these people have with their leaders is actually an argument with God, because it was God who had brought them to that place in the desert. It was God who had been leading by a cloud during the day and a pillar of fire at night. It was God who was taking them through the wilderness on this trek that would end in the promised land. So the people are labeling the whole thing a big mistake and an idiotic idea on the part of their leaders, when it was God's idea and God's plan from the beginning. There's a crucial lesson in this, and that is one of the facts of life is that human beings can be most unreasonable and often blame people who shouldn't be blamed. They assume motives that are not really there, and sooner or later, every one of us is going to be the object of this kind of thing. I once heard a preacher say the only way to escape criticism in life is to do nothing, have nothing, and be nothing. And actually, it seems that the more you try to do in life, the more you become a target for critics. Anybody who's willing to try to lead, anybody who takes on responsibility, anybody who sticks out his neck to tackle a challenge is sooner or later going to find himself or herself vilified, put down, run down, censured, picked on when it is not deserved. There was once a lady who went to a preacher and she said, "Don't you think a person can live so carefully and so correctly that no sensible person would say an unkind word about them?" And the preacher said, "Sister, if you had a coat of feathers as white as snow, and if you had a pair of wings as shining as those of an angel, and if you had a holy glow about your face, you can still be sure there would be someone somewhere who is so colorblind they'd shoot you thinking you're a blackbird." And he was really on track. And we don't need to be negative, but the point is, it's a reality that cannot be escaped. Innocent people get labeled as guilty. Moses was a great man. The Bible speaks of his spirituality as high as it comes. He was a good man, and yet the people here are viewing him as the enemy, viewing him as the bad guy. Well-meaning individuals do get cheated, mistreated, or at least misunderstood. So the people are rebelling against the goodness and the godliness of their leaders. That's the first thing. Number two, we go to the reaction. From rebellion to reaction. We start early in chapter 20 by seeing that Moses and Aaron are doing the right thing. I've already mentioned verse 6, how they initially responded to the rebels. They didn't speak back to the rebels in kind, but rather they went to the tabernacle. Instead of, you know, letting their temper be shown, they went to seek God, and they asked God to help them know how to deal with the recalcitrance of this congregation. So they've acted properly, and they continued to act properly all the way up to the rock. But then Moses let his emotions take over. Shall we talk about letting emotions take over? Let's just stick with Moses right now, but I think we can relate to this kind of thing. Scripture doesn't give the details, but I can understand what was going through his mind. He's watching the people come around. He's knowing they're about to get the water that they're asking for. And he's thinking to himself, "You turkeys, how can you treat me like you treat me? After all I've done for you, I've been leading you for 30 39 years, all the sacrifices I've made, all the hard things I've gone through, you say you're sick and tired of this situation. Well, you're not half as sick and tired of the situation as I'm sick and tired of the situation. I mean, I've taken all I can take. I've had it up to here. It's time that somebody tells you what you need to be told, and apparently nobody else is going to do it, so I'm going to do it. Verse 10 makes it clear. He lashed out at the people with his mouth. At the same time, he lashed at the rock with his rod. And his behavior was in direct disobedience to God. And listen to this. He was accountable for this disobedience. And it's such an important lesson to learn because it's such an easy and common thing to do. Somebody hurts us. They speak against us. They do some kind of damage. We find that we've been wronged. We find that we are offended. So what do? We drop ourselves right down to their level. We may be coming at it from the opposite direction, but we're still basically doing the same thing they're doing. They lost their temper, so what do? Lose our temper. We start criticizing them because they're so critical. Now think that one over. We become unkind because they're unkind. We speak harsh words because they speak harsh words. We fail to remember that wrong is wrong whether you do it first or you do it second. Many years ago, I had a pastor friend tell me of a counseling session that he had with a woman who was being unfaithful to her husband. When he pointed out to her that what she was doing was sinful, she unloaded on him. I mean, she lost her temper and she said, "Pastor, if you knew what my husband was like, if you know the way he treated me, you would not call what I am doing sin." She seemed to think that adultery on her part was appropriate because she was married to a jerk. Now, I don't mean to be unsympathetic, and I realize she may have suffered in her marriage, but we still have to say sin is sin. Evil conduct on the part of another person does not become allowance for evil conduct on our part. No matter what someone else has done to us, there's never an excuse for ungodly behavior. I think some of the best advice I ever received as a young pastor came from an evangelist friend by the name of Darwin Merrill. He was sort of a mentor to me. And one day Dar said, "Dwayne, in ministry, your reactions are much more likely to get you into trouble than are your actions. As a minister, you must guard against what you do, but even more, you must guard against a wrong response to what others do to you." And that advice has come back to me many, many times. And the message that comes from Scripture is God expects us to honor Him no matter what other people do. The issue is not, are they sinning? It's, are we sinning? It's like when the kids are little and they do something bad and we go after them. They say, "But he did it first." Do we say, "Oh, okay, it's all right then"? No, we don't. It doesn't matter if he did it first. If you shouldn't have done it, you still shouldn't have done it. If you shouldn't have said it, you still shouldn't have said it. And that brings us to the third thing, the reproof. From the rebellion to the reaction to the reproof. We already have looked at verse 12, but let's look at it again. Because of their display of temper and spiritual failure, Moses and Aaron are not allowed to enter the promised land. Now that may seem like a very harsh judgment. After all, they were under a lot of stress. They've been struggling for 39 years and still seem to be totally unappreciated. They were tired. They were hot. It was a situation where it would be easy to lose one's temper. If we were there, it would have been easy for us to lose our temper. So why is God so hard on them? Well, again, in verse 12, the first line, or the first thing he says to them is, "Because you believed me not." So he's saying, first of all, you didn't act in faith. You doubted God's ability to properly handle the problem. Have you ever done that? Doubted God's ability to properly handle the problem? Apparently they felt like God was not going to give the discipline that was due, so they'd better give it themselves. God wasn't going to tell the people what needed to be told, so they'd better tell them themselves. They were questioning God's judgment in the manner, and listen carefully, it is far more serious to call into question God's judgment than it is to call into question what other people are doing. Beyond that, by way of their example, they failed to give honor to the Lord in the eyes of the people. If you go back to verse 10, remember what Moses said? In the last part of verse 10, he said, "Must we fetch fetch you water from this rock? Now, wait a minute. Who's going to bring water out of the rock? Moses could have stood there and hit that rock all day and not a thing would happen. A man can't bring water out of a rock. God brings water out of the rock. But here we have the pride of Moses and Aaron operating in full force, and they're using this miracle to impress the people with who they are instead of who God is. And back to verse 12, we see they are told they didn't sanctify the Lord, which means in their frustration and their anger, they did not give a proper witness of who God is. And as spiritual leaders, as leaders of those people, Moses and Aaron were to help the people know the patience, the might, the purity, the perfection of God. They were to be models to the people of how God works, and they were to be representatives to the people of who God is. And then by their pride and temper, they put things on display that are not true about God. Because God does not blow his cool. God does not fly off the handle. God does not do things in the heat of passion that are not right. God is not easily upset. The Bible says that God is long-suffering, very slow to anger. God is not full of frustration and resentment. And this is why it's such a huge concern as far as how we react to offenses that we may experience. And that is, we are to give the world a proper witness of God. And if God is gracious and compassionate and forgiving, then we are to be gracious and compassionate and forgiving. And if God is not temperamental and not harsh and not vindictive, then we cannot be temperamental or harsh or vindictive. The question is, what view would the world have of God if they look at him through the window of our conduct? There's a poem that goes like this. The day Jesus stood alone and felt the hearts of men like stone, knowing he had but come to atone, that day he held his peace. They witnessed falsely to his word. They bound him with a cruel cord. They mockingly proclaimed him Lord, but Jesus held his peace. Dear friend, have you for far much less, with rage, which you called righteousness, resented slights with great distress? Remember, Jesus held his peace. Moses and Aaron were punished because they didn't give the people a proper picture of God. The people were guilty, and in time God would deal with the guilt of the people. But sadly, Moses and Aaron had become guilty too. Guilty by way of their response to what others had done wrong first. I want to quickly mention that the fact that they did not enter the promised land does not mean they lost their salvation. It only means that what they had worked for, what they had looked for, what they had walked towards for many, many years, that was lost in a fit of temper. They would die in the wilderness. It would be others who would cross the Jordan. It would be others who would move into the new place. And there too is a lesson. How much can be lost by way of just a short burst of temper, by way of just a short time of deciding, I don't care how God wants to handle this, I'm going to handle it my own way. Mary and I have spent a lot of time on airplanes and many times heard the courtesy instruction about what to do in an emergency. There's one thing in that instruction that fascinates me. And that is, they say if the cabin is to lose pressure and those oxygen masks drop down in front of you, you're to put your own mask on first before you try to help anybody else. Now, why is that? Why not first help out your child or your friend or your loved one? And wouldn't it be the Christian way to take care of the people around you and then take care of yourself? Well, the answer is, if you pass out, you can't help anybody. If you can't breathe, it's done. So if you take time to make sure you can breathe, then you can turn and rescue those around you. But you've got to stay conscious. And to me, the point of that in relation to this message is, if we don't stabilize ourselves, we can't help the people we love. If we go down, others go down too. So in the midst of the challenges of life, and especially in the midst of the injustices that we may think we experience, the number one concern is, taking care of my own heart first. I've got to make sure that I'm right. God doesn't hold me accountable for what other people do. Their problems are their problems. But God does hold me accountable for what I do. I want to conclude with a verse from the book of Proverbs. Proverbs chapter 4, verse 23. This verse was given as advice in the context of Proverbs, especially to young people, but it applies to all of us. Proverbs chapter 4, verse 23 says, "Keep thy heart with all diligence, for out of it are the issues of life." The issues of life are not what did other people do. The issues of life are not what's right or what's wrong in the world that's swirling around me. The issue of life is, am I right? Am I honoring God? Am I the person God wants me to be? That's what it all boils down to. That's the heart of the matter. And it always will be the heart of the matter. And will you please bow your heads? As we reach the conclusion of the message, I would like for you to take a little bit of time to think about your own heart and your own life. I would hope that today's message is preventative preaching, in that I hope no one feels like you're suffering a particular injustice. And I want to say that I don't feel like I'm suffering any particular injustice. But what we've heard today needs to be clearly in our minds and hearts and held onto, because sooner or later, we will be the victims. Sooner or later, we will find ourselves at the very end of our temper limit. And we will begin to feel like maybe we're even justified to do something that God would not approve of. Let's pray now that God works in us, that our reactions are right. And let's pray for God's work in our hearts by way of grace and forgiveness, if maybe thinking over recent days, we've reacted in some ways that aren't right. Thank God that He is so gracious when we think of sometimes how quick we do let ourselves go right down to the level of those who have irritated us. Let's just pray for forgiveness as it's needed. Pray for strength to do what's right. Pray that God help us keep the lesson of Moses and Aaron in mind. If only they'd spoken to the rock and given God the glory instead of lashed out.
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1: Welcome to Turning Point Weekend Edition. There's a common trait among Spirit-filled believers that exhibits God's work in their life. Is it evident in yours? 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
2: Throughout all my life, I've heard people discuss how you can tell whether a person is filled with the Spirit of God or not. Normally, they talk about ecstatic experiences and perhaps languages that are not known. But the Bible actually teaches something far more simple, far more universal. The Bible says that one of the greatest evidences of being filled with the Spirit is to be filled with gratitude. And today on Turning Point, the weekend edition, we're going to explore that thought.
3: What is the greatest evidence of someone who is being filled with the Holy Spirit? How would you recognize a truly Spirit-controlled individual if you ran into him today and had an opportunity to talk to him for a while? What would tip you off? You might say, well, I know that man has a powerful witness for Jesus Christ. That proves he's Spirit-filled. Or I've heard that he speaks in tongues frequently. That must mean he's filled or she's filled with the Spirit. But what does the Word of God say? How can we really determine if a person has been filled or is controlled by the Holy Spirit? And you may find what I'm going to tell you today rather surprising. Yet as I began to chase this concept, it showed up again and again in the principal texts of the New Testament. For me, it was one of those aha moments where you sit back in your chair and you say, yeah, that makes a lot of sense, but I never considered that before. I believe the best evidence of a Spirit-filled life is gratitude and thanksgiving. I'd like you to see what the Bible says about it and how the Bible moves it out of the perimeter in our lives into the very center of our lives. The Bible speaks often about thankful spirits. You see it through all the scripture, words like thanks, thankful, thanksgiving. They show up more than 150 times in the Bible, and more than 30 times we are actually reminded to give thanks. But it may surprise you that the Bible often and very carefully links the spirit of gratitude and victory in the Christian life. I remember when I saw these two verses, I don't know if you've ever connected these thoughts, but in 2 Corinthians 2:14, we read these words. Now, thanks be to God who leads us in triumph. Thanksgiving and triumph. Did you see it? Gratitude and triumph in the same verse. There's something about the attitude of gratitude that seems at home in the scenario of victory. That same concept blazes across the biblical sky in 1 Corinthians 15:57. Thanks be to God who gives us the victory through our Lord Jesus Christ. There it is again. Victory and triumph in the same context with gratitude. You show me somebody who's experienced spiritual victory, who exudes a sense of triumph, and I'll promise you, as you get to know that person, you will find that man or woman is permeated with a spirit of gratitude. Gratitude, you see, is the best evidence that God is in us, that he's working in our lives. Why do I say that? Because in the world in which we live today, there are so many reasons to be ungrateful, so many reasons to complain. But if the Spirit of God is in us, he will give us a heart that notices the blessings even when we are under the burdens. Unfortunately, the doctrine of gratitude has been relegated by some to an optional and seasonal spirit. Gratitude, as I have watched it sometimes, is looked upon as that which good Christians do on occasion instead of that which marks the life of every Christian. A spirit of thanksgiving, men and women, should be true in all of us. If we know Jesus Christ and if God's Holy Spirit is in control of our lives, we should be men and women with thankful hearts. There are five key doctrinal passages in the New Testament that underscore the importance of perpetual thanksgiving. I want to share those passages with you, not to bring conviction so much as to bring encouragement, because this is how the Bible views a thankful person. The Bible puts it right in the center of who we are in Jesus Christ. First of all, we learn that a Spirit-filled Christian is controlled by the Spirit, and gratitude is the result. In the key passage on being filled with the Spirit in Ephesians chapter 5, we read these words, "And be not drunk with wine, in which is dissipation, but be filled with the Spirit, speaking to one another in psalms and hymns and spiritual songs, singing and making melody in your heart to the Lord, giving thanks always for all things to God the Father in the name of our Lord Jesus, submitting to one another in the fear of God." Now, if you're a grammarian, an English teacher, or somebody who's interested in the language, if you read that paragraph, you'll discover that a lot of the words end in ing. Those words are participles, and participles record continuing action. Participles tell us this is not just once, this is a continuing thing. Notice, speaking, singing, making melody, and giving thanks. The words that end in ing are words that describe what goes on in the life of a man or woman who is being filled with the Holy Spirit. So zero in with me for a closer look. One of the evidences that you are a spiritual Christian is that you will find yourself singing and speaking in psalms and hymns and spiritual songs. You'll have a melody in your heart. You'll be a happy person, a joyous person. Joined together with these first three words in this verse is this word, giving thanks. The Bible tells us in Ephesians 5:20, we should be giving thanks always for all things to God the Father in the name of our Lord Jesus Christ. The third evidence of a Spirit-filled Christian is the gratitude of the heart. Thanksgiving to God for all that he has done. Literally, the text said, be being filled with the Spirit, giving thanks always for all things to God. Later in this message, we will see that Paul commands us to give thanks in all things. But here he tells us to give thanks for all things. I've heard preachers say the Bible never says we're to give thanks for all things, but only in all things. Unfortunately, the Bible says give thanks for all things. So you can't use that when you're trying to explain thanksgiving in the midst of trouble. And before we talk about giving thanks when life is hard, let's begin with something simple and undeniable. God has richly blessed us all. Psalm 103 gives us a little litany of things for to be thankful. Psalm 103, 2 through 5 says, "Bless the Lord, O my soul, and forget not all his benefits, who forgives all your iniquities, who heals your diseases, who redeems your life from destruction, who crowns you with loving kindness and tender mercies, who satisfies your mouth with good things, so that your youth is renewed like the eagles." That's a great starting place for gratitude, isn't it? We all have quite a few things we should be thankful for. If you can't think of anything to be grateful for today, go read Psalm 103. It will help you, give you some things to start with. And Paul is not saying here, when he says we should be thankful for all things, that we should be thankful for evil. That's not what it's about. He's not saying to be thankful for evil. We thank God that he is over us in the midst of it all. Now, I have to admit, there's a mystery in all of this that's hard to put into words. But when the Holy Spirit fills you, something happens that you can't quite explain, but you can absolutely experience it. And when adversity comes into your life, you begin to sense God's presence in a special way. And some of you have actually told me that. You've said, "Pastor Jeremiah, I don't know what I would have done if I hadn't known that God was with me during this time." Or, "Pastor Jeremiah, God was really close to me." How many of you know God is never more close to you at any one time than he is at any other? But you become sensitive to his presence during times of difficulty. And that is why Paul can say we give thanks for all things. Not because all things are good, but because God is good in all things. Isn't that true? William Law, writing in the 18th century, made a very good point when he said, Would you like to know who is the greatest saint in the world? It isn't he who prays most or fasts most. It isn't he who gives most, but it is he who is always thankful to God, who receives everything as an instrument of God's goodness and has a heart always ready to praise God for it. Think of that. The greatest saint is the one who is always thankful. Ephesians 5 says that when you are controlled by the Spirit, thanksgiving will be the result. You will have a spirit of thanksgiving. Always giving thanks, it says. Here's the second verse. A Spirit-filled Christian is committed to the Word of God, and gratitude is the result. If you go over to the book of Colossians, you will see a passage of Scripture that looks very familiar to the one in Ephesians. It's almost word for word until you get to one place in it. Here's what it says. Let the word of Christ dwell in you richly in all wisdom, teaching and admonishing one another in psalms and hymns and spiritual songs, singing with grace in your hearts to the Lord. And whatever you do in word or deed, do all in the name of the Lord Jesus, giving thanks to God the Father through him. You say, that sounds just like Ephesians. Well, it's almost like Ephesians, except in Ephesians we're told, if we're filled with the Spirit of God, we'll be thankful. In Colossians we're told, if we're filled with the Word of God, we'll be thankful. Did you notice the change? In Ephesians, it's one thing. In Colossians, it's another. And what Paul is teaching us in Colossians is that when the Bible is a special part of our lives, when we read the Scripture, when we listen to scriptural things, when we fill our hearts with scriptural truth, the result of that will ultimately be that we become thankful people. It's the instrument God uses to change us and conform us into the image of our Lord. Paul is saying that when you spend time as a Spirit-filled Christian reading the Bible, you will come out of that experience grateful. Just like the passage we read in Psalm 103. You can't read that passage without being thankful for all that God has done. I once heard a pastor say you can often tell what part of the Bible a person has been reading by how they pray. He explained that when someone prays in an anxious and worried tone, they probably have not been reading God's promises. God's promises remind us that he will always take care of us like a good father. When someone sounds resentful and hard-hearted in prayer, he would say they probably skip the Psalms, because the Psalms soften our hearts and remind us to praise the Lord. But when a person prays with a warm and thankful spirit, he would smile and say they must have been studying the gospel. The gospel shows us what Jesus has done for us. And when we see that clearly, our hearts are filled with thanksgiving. So here's the first two. A Spirit-filled Christian is controlled by the Spirit, and gratitude is the result. A Spirit-filled Christian is committed to the Bible, and gratitude is the result. Here's the third one in Colossians chapter 3. And let the peace of God rule in your hearts, to which also you were called in one body, and be thankful. When a person is characterized by peace, the result is exactly the same as a person who's controlled by the Holy Spirit and a person who's committed to the Word of God. He will be filled with thanksgiving. Peace is one aspect of the fruit of the Spirit. So if we are filled with the Spirit, peace will be part of the manifestation of His presence in our lives. And everywhere Paul talks about peace, he talks in the same context about thanksgiving. I haven't been able to find one place where that is not true. The Spirit plus the Word plus peace, all surrounded by an attitude of gratitude. I have to laugh when I think back to my early days as a pastor and some of my frustration with the Apostle Paul. I used to get frustrated with him. I would be studying my way through one of his epistles, caught up in what a clear, orderly, logical teacher he is. Then all of a sudden, he would seem to launch himself into an idea that was off the topic. And I would say to myself, Paul, I know a rabbit trail when I see one. That's a rabbit trail. That's not on the subject at all. I finally realized something about these rabbit trails. Whenever Paul did those quick turns in the text and seemed to head down a different track, it was always because he was overcome with a sense of gratitude to God for what he had done for him. He would come to a place in his teaching and his reasoning where the reality of what the Spirit of God was leading him to say would suddenly overwhelm him. He couldn't go on to the next point until he had a little praise party, giving thanks to the Lord for his wisdom and long-suffering and mercy. Logic, I discovered, isn't everything. It has to leave room for praise. Praise to God for his peace. As you enjoy the peace that wells up in your heart and floods the landscape of your life, you will be filled with gratitude. You will be filled with thanksgiving. Here's number four. A Spirit-filled Christian is constantly in prayer, and gratitude is the result. Philippians 4:6 says, "Be anxious for nothing, but in everything, by prayer and supplication, with thanksgiving, let your requests be made known to God." A lot of people read this verse like this: be anxious for nothing, but in everything by prayer and supplication and thanksgiving. But the word before thanksgiving isn't "and," it is the word "with." And you say, "Pastor, what difference does that make?" Listen to me. Don't overlook that difference. It's so important. The "with" in this verse means that whether it is prayer or supplication or any other kind of praying to God, it is always to be mixed with thanksgiving. Thanksgiving belongs to all the properties of prayer. When you are asking God for something, it's always with thanksgiving. When you are praising God for something, it is always with thanksgiving. When you are interceding for someone else, it is always with thanksgiving. The Bible teaches, and Paul teaches in Philippians, thanksgiving is the inevitable companion of every prayer you ever pray. You should never pray without thanksgiving. When you're a watchman on the wall for your church or for your family or for your nation, don't forget that with all those requests, all of them should be mixed and blended generously with thanksgiving to God for all he has done. In Philippians 4:6, Paul seems to be mentioning several kinds of prayer, but he focuses in on one kind of response, and that is the response of gratitude. It is to be present in all of our prayers, no matter what the content may be. Just make sure when you say, "Dear Heavenly Father," the next words are "thank you." That's how God teaches us to pray. So there are four of the five. But this last one is so powerful that if all I had time to preach was one of them, this is the one I would preach, because this is overwhelming. And I'm telling you, friends, it's a verse of scripture you can't deny. And some of you are going to wish you hadn't heard this verse after you hear it, because it is so clear and so absolute. People ask me over the years, "How do you know the will of God for your life?" And it's a legitimate question, and we should always be pursuing a knowledge of God's will. But there are some things we already know that are the will of God. How many of you know that if you read the Bible carefully, you will find passages of scripture where the Bible just says, "Do this." No options, no opportunities to do anything else. This is God's will for your life. Don't forget it. Don't stop doing it. If you're not doing it, start doing it, right? 1 Thessalonians 5:18, "In everything give thanks, for this is the will of God in Christ Jesus for you." What part of that don't we get? One of the undeniable parts of God's will for every single Christian is in this verse. Giving thanks is the will of God in Christ Jesus for you and for me. Could anything be any clearer than that? And the contrary aspect of God's will is just as clear. And this is a little bit touchy, and if this bothers you, good. If you're not grateful, you are out of the will of God. That means complaining, grumbling, pessimism, despair, these are all out of the will of God. If it is the will of God to give thanks, then we're out of the will of God if we don't do it. Let me show you how powerfully this is taught in God's word. Do you remember in Romans chapter 1 at the beginning of the book, there's a pretty awesome passage about the disintegration of the world, what's going on? And Paul writes about this here in scripture. He sets the scene. He adds these words: "Because although they knew God, they did not glorify him as God, nor were thankful, but became futile in their thoughts, and their foolish hearts were darkened. Professing to be wise, they became fools. Paul told the Romans, let me tell you what happens to a culture that rejects God. They head down, down, down, and one of the evidences of their decadence is the rebellion against God and their lack of gratitude. We are living in a culture like that right now. Can I get a witness? That's at the beginning of the process of the disintegration of a culture. But let me tell you what it's going to be like at the end. Paul wrote to his young friend in the ministry, and he said, Timothy, let me tell you what it's going to be like just before Jesus comes back. Let me describe to you how decadent that society is going to be in those days before he returns, which many people think we're beginning to see even now. 2 Timothy 3 says, but know this, that in the last days, perilous times will come, for men will be lovers of themselves, lovers of money, boasters, proud, blasphemers, disobedient to parents, unthankful, unholy. Ingratitude travels in some pretty bad company, doesn't it? Ingratitude is comfortable with all the sins listed in these verses. But when you are controlled by the Spirit of God, gratitude will start to exude from your life. It may even catch you by surprise. It will certainly catch others by surprise when they notice your change in attitude. Let me tell you something I've discovered. Being thankful is not natural. It's supernatural. You have to have God's help in that if you're going to live that way. So it is the supernatural evidence of the Spirit of God at work in your life. Let me tell you something else. Gratitude is the will of God for everyone, but it is also the will of God in everything. Once again, 1 Thessalonians 5:18, in everything, give thanks, for this is the will of God in Christ Jesus for you. Dr. Lee Salk was a child psychologist and a professor of pediatrics at New York's Cornell University. He often referred to his mother's experiences growing up in Russia. She said, as a girl, she was driven from her home by the Cossacks. They burned the village to the ground, and she fled for her life, hiding in hay wagons and huddling in ditches. Eventually, she crowded into a ship's hold and crossed the sea to America. Dr. Salk wrote, even after my mother married and her sons were born, it was still a struggle to keep food on the table. But my mother urged us to think about what we had, not what we didn't have. She taught us that in hardship, you develop a capacity to appreciate the beauty that exists in the simplest elements of life. Paul was the same way. He was the kind of man who practiced what he preached. In everything, he was grateful. We know that because he reveals himself in the letters that he wrote. He abounds with the evidence of a grateful heart. In fact, I'm convinced that one of the keys to the greatness of Paul was the fact that he cultivated and evidenced a grateful heart. While the expressions of gratitude are found in all of his epistles, the mention of thanksgiving itself is more profound in the four letters that Paul wrote while he was in prison. The prison epistles, we call them. They are Ephesians, Philippians, Colossians, and Philemon. Gratitude is mentioned 20 times in these little letters. We would expect the expression of gratitude from the palace, but not from the prison. The fact is, Paul was far more acquainted with prisons than he was with palaces. When he finally did get to the palace, he was there under the arrest of the Roman government. Yet here he is giving thanks. Sometimes people say to me, Dr. Jeremiah, I know I should be thankful, but you don't know what's going on in my life right now. This has been a killer of a year, and I'm just not in a grateful mood. I want to remind you that the man who wrote these letters permeated with thanksgiving, and he had a killer of a life. He was stoned at Lystra, driven out of Thessalonica, rejected by the Athenians, jailed by the Philippians, apprehended by the Caesareans, taken to Rome as a prisoner, shipwrecked on the way, released from prison, sent back to prison, placed in a dungeon in Rome, and finally martyred for his faith. That's what you call a killer of a life. But he was thankful. He was a thankful man. How can you have a spirit like that? How do you explain it? The only way you can explain it is the indwelling Holy Spirit, who helps you to live in a way that's beyond your ability. That's the only explanation I have. The Holy Spirit comes to create within you that which is inexplainable in any other terms. As we close these thoughts about Thanksgiving, I want to remind you that gratitude is not just a feeling. Gratitude's a choice. You don't have to wait for life to be perfect to start being thankful. You can start today. This week, I read about a woman named Barbara Ann Kipfer, who, as a very shy teenager, decided to make a list of all her favorite things. Before long, adding to the list became second nature, so she would write about it in the bus. She would write about it while she was eating breakfast. Even in the middle of the night, she would get up and add one more item. 20 years and dozens of spiral notes later, her list became a major book title, 14,000 Things to Be Happy About. Dale Carnegie used to recommend to people who came to his seminars that they take out a pencil and paper and take a few moments and make a list of every good thing in their life. He said, then in your mind, imagine that each one of those things has been taken away. And then imagine what life would be like without them. When they had fully realized the emptiness, they were to gradually give those things back to themselves one at a time, counting their blessings and being thankful. What an exercise. Make a list of everything that is good in your life and then one by one take them away, then give them back to yourself with a spirit of thanksgiving. The psalmist wrote these words, "It is good to give thanks to the Lord and to sing praises to his name, O Most High, to declare your loving kindness in the morning and your faithfulness every night." The Bible says in the Old Testament that our days are morning and evening, and the morning and the evening were the first day. And let me tell you what I know and what you all know. Those are the times when you need gratitude in your life the most. Before you go to sleep at night and the first thing when you wake up in the morning. And you can cultivate the habit of always going to sleep with a grateful heart and waking up with a Bible verse or a thought and being thankful from the beginning of the day. It will change everything about you, and you won't have to tell anybody about it because they'll say, what is wrong with that guy? What is the matter with him? So I ask you today, will you make that choice? The Bible tells us very clearly that that is God's will for us. That's what he wants. He wants us to be grateful people. I shudder at the times when people have done things for me and I haven't said thank you. In fact, there's no way I could ever say thank you to everybody who sent me cards and messages and said kind things to me. But for all of you who have done that, thank you for doing it. It meant so much to me. And for those who have had a personal relationship with me, I've said thank you over and over again. How grateful I am to be God's person, even in the midst of all of this, because it has helped me realize what an incredible people I have the privilege of serving. Let's be thankful. Let's don't turn to be mean-spirited and ugly. Let's look for ways to reach out to those who have touched us and touch them back with a thank you. And then most of all, let's give thanks to God who's given us so much.
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8: Welcome to the Bible Class with teaching from God's Word by Dr. George A. Anderson. 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
9: In the 18th chapter of the book of Acts, the Apostle Paul has come to Caesarea, and then he's gone up, we think, to Jerusalem. It says he went up and saluted the church, and then he goes back to Antioch. And that's going to mean Antioch in Syria, the big Antioch. And after he'd spent some time there, this is Acts 18:23, he departed and went over all the country of Galatia and Phrygia in order, strengthening all the disciples. Now, this is going to be the third missionary journey getting underway. And it says a certain Jew named Apollos, born at Alexandria, the second largest city in that

And says, the man was instructed in the way of the Lord. Being fervent in spirit, he taught the things of the Lord, knowing only the baptism of John. In other words, either directly or indirectly, he'd gotten the messages preached by John the Baptist. And this was what he was still preaching. And I take this to mean he didn't know about the crucifixion, the death of Christ and the resurrection, the ascension of Christ and things like that. But it says he began to speak boldly in the synagogue. And when Aquila and Priscilla, Paul's disciples, heard him, they took him unto them and expounded unto him the way of God more perfectly. We'd say more completely. They told him again about the resurrection of Christ, his crucifixion, about some of the ministry of Christ, I would think. And says when he was disposed to, when he was disposed to pass into Achaia, the brethren wrote, exhorting the disciples to receive him, who when he was come helped them much, which had believed through grace. For he mightily convinced the Jews, and that publicly, showing by the scriptures that Jesus was the Christ. Here's the ministry of Aquila and Priscilla now. These are Christians who'd been driven out of Rome because they were Jews. And they're going to find Apollos, listen to him, and then tell him the rest of the story. And the conclusion is that he's going to be a great preacher, showing by the scripture that Jesus was the Christ. Now, in chapter 19, it says, while Apollos was at Corinth, Paul passed through the upper coast and came to Ephesus. And he found disciples there. And he said to them, when he got to know them, have you folks received the Holy Ghost since you believed? We'd say, when you believed. I'm not trying to change it now. I'm trying to put it in our kind of English. Did you folks receive the Holy Ghost? These are going to end up being disciples of the earlier ministry of Apollos or something like that. And they said unto him, we didn't know, never heard anything about the Holy Ghost, the Holy Spirit. This is at Ephesus now. And he said unto them, under what were you baptized? And they said, to John's baptism, baptism of John the Baptist. And again, they would have been disciples of the early ministry of Apollos or somebody like that. Then said Paul, John baptized with the baptism of repentance, saying to the people that they should believe on him which should come after him, that is, on Christ Jesus. And when they heard this, they were baptized. In other words, they received Christian baptism. They were baptized in the name of the Lord Jesus. And when Paul had laid his hands on them, the Holy Ghost came upon them, and they spake with tongues and prophesied, like other groups in the previous pages of Acts. And this group, says, were about 12 men. And he went into the synagogue, this is Paul now, and spake boldly for the space of 3 months, disputing and persuading things concerning the kingdom of God. Paul could stay a year and a half, and then there were other times when he'd stay 3 months. And when divers were hardened and believed not, spake evil of the way, and we'd say Christianity. Christianity was often called the way. And Jesus had used that expression, I am the way, the road, the truth, and the life. No man cometh unto the Father but by me. And some folks are hardened, and they speak evil of Christianity, and Paul departs from them. And it says he disputed daily in the school of one Tyrannus. This is evidently a building to which he had access. Maybe Tyrannus was a disciple and let him use the building. Maybe he rented it. I don't know. But Paul had a public place to which people could come and hear and be taught. And this continued for 2 years. Here's longer still. You know, we were talking about how he stayed.

0: stayed a year and a half at one place. All right. All they that dwelt in Asia, in this Roman province of Asia now, heard the word of the Lord Jesus, Jews and Greeks. And then it talks about the special miracles that God worked through Paul. From his body were taken to the sick handkerchiefs, aprons, and they were cured of diseases, and evil spirits went out of them. And then certain of the vagabond Jews, they're called exorcists. They were supposed to cast out evil spirits, but they're just wandering Jews. It says they used to call over them the name of the Lord Jesus. They'd seen Paul do it or knew about Paul doing it. And they said to this evil spirit, "We adjure you by the Jesus whom Paul preaches." And there were seven sons of this Jewish priest named Sceva, which did this. And the evil spirit answered and said, "Well, Jesus I know and Paul I know, but who are you?" And the man with the evil spirit leaped on him, says he overcame him, he beat him up, prevailed against them, so that they fled out of that house naked and wounded. And this was known all around Ephesus, and says fear fell on them all. The name of the Lord Jesus was magnified. Many believed. And then at that point, verse 19 of Acts 19, many of them also which use curious arts. This is part of their magic in heathen religion. They brought their books together and burned them before all men, counted the price of them, and it was found to be 50,000 pieces of silver. Way over $10,000, I think, in our money. In other words, they had all these bad books about heathen magic. And when they became Christians, they not only got rid of them, they burned them publicly. I'll not tarry with it, but let me just say, we have so many millions of Christians in America who are hurting their testimony and their Christian lives by reading the wrong kind of books, of which they need to get rid of. And the comment is, "Mightily grew the word of God and prevailed." And when these things were ended, Paul planned to go through Macedonia and Achaia on toward Jerusalem. And then he is saying, "After I've been there, after I've been to Jerusalem, I must see Rome." Well, now, he did. He didn't go to Rome the way he planned to go. He went as a prisoner. And he's going to say later on that all these things turned out rather under the furtherance of the gospel. Paul not only went to Rome, we're fairly certain that Paul went to Spain. You say, where in the Bible does it say that? It doesn't. But Paul had one Roman imprisonment. He was released. And it's one of the very early fathers that knew Paul. And he talks about Paul's ministry to the limits of the West. He was writing from Rome. It's not part of the Bible, but it's a very accurate history. All right, if you're in Rome and talking about the limits of the West in those days, you will just about have to mean Spain, that part of the world. There's some tradition about Paul's going to England, but I don't think that's really substantiated. Anyway, Paul planned to go to Rome, and he sent to Macedonia two of his disciples, Timothy and Erastus, and he stayed on in Asia a little while, the Roman province of Asia. And at this point, there's the silversmith, the man that made silver idols. His name is Demetrius, and he made the idols of Diana, this goddess there in Ephesus that supposedly had fallen from heaven. And says the craftsman made a lot of money making these little idols. And he called together the workmen of like occupation, and he says, you know, by this craft, making these little silver images of Diana, we have our wealth. And you know that this fellow Paul is telling folks that they be no gods which are made with hands. Well, at least he got that part right. Paul would certainly be preaching that man-made gods are not real. And this man, Demetrius, says to his fellow craftsmen, our craft is in danger. And so also is the temple of the great goddess Diana. Maybe it'll be despised and her magnificence destroyed, whom all Asia and the world worshipeth. Incidentally, this old temple has been dug up to a certain extent. It had 127 columns, 60 feet high. Oh, it was a magnificent thing. It was the main heathen worship there in Ephesus. And it says, when they heard these things, they were full of wrath and cried out, saying, great is Diana of the Ephesians. And the whole city was filled with confusion. And so they caught Gaius and Aristarchus, a man of Macedonia, Paul's companions, and rushed with one accord into the theater. And when Paul would have entered, the disciples suffered him not. They realized it just wasn't important, Paul going down there and having this mob murder him. Well, they kept him from going. And certain of the chief of Asia, which were his friends, high government officials, we'd say, sent unto him, desiring him that he would not venture into the theater where they were having this meeting. Some cried one thing, some another. The assembly was confused. And the more part knew not wherefore they were come together. They didn't really understand what all this was about. And they draw Alexander out of the multitude. And Alexander, he says, beckoned with his hand and would have made his defense. And when they knew he was a Jew, all with one voice, about the space of 2 hours, cried out. They began to shout, great is Diana of the Ephesians. And at this point, the town clerk, now he's a city official. This doesn't mean that he just keeps some records or something like that. But he's called a town clerk here. When he had appeased the people, quieted them down, he said, you men of Ephesus, what man is there that doesn't know how the city of the Ephesians is a worship of the great goddess Diana? You don't need to shout about this for 2 hours. Everybody knows that. And of the image which fell down from Jupiter. That was their story. This is just a record of his speech. Now, it doesn't mean that the Bible's teaching us that the original image of Diana fell down from the god Jupiter. There isn't any god Jupiter in the first place. Seeing then that these things cannot be spoken against, you ought to be quiet and to do nothing rashly. You ought not to have this mob meeting. This is the town clerk now. It says, you've brought hither these men who are neither robbers of churches nor blasphemers of your goddess. And if Demetrius and the craftsmen that are with him, if they have some matter, the law is open, the court's open, we'd say, and they are deputies. Let them implead one another. And if we're going to decide anything, let's decide it in a lawful assembly. We're in danger to be called in question for this day's uproar. We'd say mob action, there being no cause whereby we can give an account of this concourse, this meeting. And when he had thus spoken, he dismissed the assembly. He sent them away. Now, in chapter 20, after the uproar was ceased, Paul called unto him the disciples, embraced them the way they did. This was just a polite way to say goodbye. And he departed to go into Macedonia. Macedonia is a big section of what we call Greece. Athens and Corinth were there. And when he'd gone over these parts, It says he came to Greece, and there he abode 3 months, and the Jews laid wait for him as he was about to sail for Syria. And so he plans to return through Macedonia. And they accompanied him into Asia. Asia now is in what we'd call Western Turkey. It was a Roman province of Asia. And here are some folks that accompanied Paul we don't know much about. Sopater of Berea, and Aristarchus of the Thessalonians, Secundus and Gaius of Derbe, Timotheus, now that's Timothy, and of Asia, of the Roman province of Asia, Tychicus and Trophimus. These going before tarried for us in Troas, we'd say Troy, right on the far western coast of what we call Turkey. And we sailed away from Philippi after the days of unleavened bread, after the Passover, and came to Troas in 5 days, and we stayed there 7 days. And upon the first day of the week, in Troy now, when the disciples came together to break bread, celebrate the Lord's Supper, we'd say, Paul preached unto them, ready to depart on the morrow, and continued his speech until midnight. Now, this is one of the few places in the Bible where it tells you how long these early preachers preached. But it says there were many lights in the upper chamber where they were gathered together, and up in the window was a young man, this is a warm part of the country now, named Eutychus. And he just went to sleep in the middle of Paul's preaching. And says, as Paul was long preaching, he sunk down with sleep, fell down from the third loft, 3 stories, and was taken up dead. Eutychus. And Paul went down and fell on him, embraced him, and he says, trouble not yourselves, his life is in him. And when he therefore was come up again and had broken bread and eaten and talked a long while, even till the break of day, so he departed. And they brought the young man alive and were not a little comforted. Here's one of the miracles that Paul works, or God works through Paul. This young man is brought back to life. And incidentally, after that, the meeting went on until daybreak. I'm not saying let's have longer services. I'm saying these people were that serious about it. I've never been in an all-night service that started early in the evening and went on till daybreak next morning. Maybe I should have been. But I'm saying these folks were that serious about it. And so they go down to the ship, and they intend to take in Paul, for so he had appointed, so he's planned. And when he met with us at Assos, we took him in and came to Mytilene. And then they come to here the cities of that day and time. We don't know them. Chios, Samos, Trogyllium, and Miletus. Now, Miletus we know about. And Paul had determined to sail by Ephesus because he is in a hurry. He hastened, if possible, to be at Jerusalem the day of Pentecost. Just Paul again. He's a Christian. But he thinks these Jewish feasts were proper for Christians to keep. Certainly Jewish Christians now. He objected very strongly in the book of Galatians to trying to force these things on Gentiles. But Paul's in a hurry to get to Jerusalem to be there for the one of the 3 annual feasts, day of Pentecost. And then from Miletus, not too far away from Ephesus, he's called the elders of the church. He at least wants to visit with the elders. And when they were come, he said, you know, from the first day that I came into Asia, after what manner I've been with you at all seasons, serving the Lord with all humility of mine and many tears and temptations which befell me, and how I kept back nothing that was profitable unto you. We need to tell the whole story that's in the Bible. I have showed you and taught you publicly and from house to house, testifying both to Jews and Greeks. This is Paul telling me what he preached about now. First of all, repentance toward God and faith toward our Lord Jesus Christ. Repentance toward God, turning to God in a real change of mind and heart. And with that, not something separate from it, the illustration is two sides of the same coin. Faith toward or in our Lord Jesus Christ. And Paul says, I go bound in the Spirit to Jerusalem, not knowing what will befall me there, save that the Holy Ghost witnesses in every city, saying that bonds and afflictions abide me. We'd say await me or are ahead for me. And Paul says, none of these things move me, neither count I my life dear unto myself, so that I might finish my course with joy and the ministry which I have received of the Lord Jesus. And now I know that you all, among whom I have gone, preaching the kingdom of God, will see my face no more. He's telling these folks goodbye. I take you to record this day that I am pure from the blood of all men. He'd preach the gospel to everybody who would listen. I have not shunned to declare unto you all the counsel of God. Now, we've had that idea before. Paul makes a big point of saying we ought to tell the whole story, give all the counsel of God. And he says, take heed, therefore, unto yourselves, you elders now, and to all the flock over which the Holy Ghost has made you overseers. The Greek word is episkopoi, from which we get the word Episcopalian. And it's rightly translated overseers. And you can translate bishops if you want them. But it's the idea of one who looks over, looks out for someone, the way the babysitter does, maybe. He sends for the elders, and when they get there, he calls them bishops. They're the same folks. And here's the work of the elder in the church today, the overseer. He is to look out for and to look over the life of the people entrusted to him. And Paul says to feed the church of God, which he's purchased with his own blood. These folks in the church need spiritual food. And he says, I know there'll be grievous wolves that enter in among you, not sparing the flock. They did. Just read the church fathers in the 2nd, 3rd century. Of your own selves, men shall arise, speaking perverse things to draw away disciples after them. Therefore, watch, you officers now. Remember, by the space of 3 years, I ceased not to warn everyone night and day with tears. Now, brethren, I commend you to God and to the word of his grace, who's able to build you up and give you an inheritance among all them which are sanctified. And then Paul, just making the record clear, says, I have coveted no man's silver or gold or apparel. There is such a thing as being a Christian and wrapping up our lives in the material. Paul says, I didn't do it. He says, you yourselves know that these hands have ministered unto my necessities. He's making tense. And to them that are with me, I've showed you all things, how that so laboring you ought to support the weak, and to remember the words of the Lord Jesus, how he said it's more blessed to give than to receive. Now, Paul had gotten this from some of the folks that knew Jesus. You see, Jesus preached for days and days, and we just got a little bit of it in the Gospels. The Gospels say that. Aren't there many other things that Jesus did that are not written in this book? Yeah, well, here's one of the sayings of Jesus. It's more blessed to give than to receive. And Paul's point is Christians, we Christians ought to be working, and we ought to support the weak, those who have needs. And when he had thus spoken, he kneeled down and prayed with them all. And it says, they all wept sore, fell on Paul's neck and kissed him. Well, that's not the way we do at when the preacher goes to a church. Is it all right for Grandpa to say that a few weeks ago the little girl, not quite 2 years old, I'd been in her home, and when she found out I was going somewhere, she just cried. And you'll have to get from my tone of voice that Grandpa liked that. Well, she didn't even kiss me. She did cry real tears, though, when I left. And these folks kissed Paul. And let's say it clearly again. That's their way of doing it. That's their way of being polite and affectionate. And it doesn't mean what the same thing would mean today. And says they were sorrowing most of all for the words which he spake, that he should see, that they should see his face no more. And they accompanied him to the ship. Of course, now, Paul is going to go to Jerusalem, and they're going to eventually send him to Rome as a prisoner. As I mentioned earlier, we're fairly certain that Paul was released and went towards Spain, and there's some record of his coming back east. But Paul's not going to see this particular group again, and so they accompany him to the ship. This is coming to the close now of Paul's third missionary journey. Paul has much more ministry ahead. He's to go to Rome and write so many of the books that we have in the New Testament and things like that.
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You're tuned in to WHCB 91.5 FM, The Blessing. I'm your host, Damon DePew. Sure is a privilege to be here with you tonight. It's definitely feeling like summer out there, but I'm thankful for this time we have together to huddle around the goodness and the faithfulness of God as we get our hearts and our minds ready for church tomorrow. We need to go to church, and we need to be with those of like precious faith. We need to encourage one another, bless one another, and even more so, not forsaking the assembling of ourselves together, especially more so as we see the day approaching, and that's the day of His soon return. And I'm looking forward to that, just waiting on the shout. Coming up, we've got some great music from Naomi and the Seagoes.

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